0: The Rocky Horror Picture Show went on to be a global cult phenomenon, infamous for rowdy and raunchy audience participation. A stroke in 2012 ended Curry's stage and screen career, but he continued to work as a prolific voice actor. Alice Wolfley, NPR News.
1: The next tropical storm that develops in the Atlantic this hurricane season will be named Dolly, but it's not connected to Dolly Parton. Storm systems are named by procedures set by the World Meteorological Organization, and names are reused every 6 years. This season has had three tropical storms, and the next name on the 2026 list is Dolly. 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
3: I'm Mike Collins on the next Charlotte Talks, a look at voting changes put in place by the State Board of Elections in advance of the midterms, and at a new poll showing North Carolinians have high confidence in the integrity of our elections, if not others outside the state. Then, how Charlotte's growth is cutting into farmland, the changing nature of agriculture in this area, and what it means for the economy and for farming's future, tomorrow at 9.
4: Support for Charlotte Talks comes from Mazda of South Charlotte.
3: This is Charlotte Talks. I'm Mike Collins. Although they are quieter and less visible than ICE and Border Patrol actions were during Operation Charlotte's Web last fall and in other cities like Chicago and Minneapolis, the Trump administration's deportation efforts are continuing. The undercurrent of fear remains here and in immigrant communities around the country. Even some who are citizens carry their passports and birth certificates with them, so if stopped, they'll have a better shot at proving their identity and their right to be here. Later in the program, we examine how this is impacting those communities and our economy. First, we zoom in on the Republican senatorial runoff election that took place yesterday in South Carolina. Two candidates faced off: Senator Darlene Graham, who was appointed to that seat following her brother Lindsey Graham's death, and Rock Hill Congressman Ralph Norman. Graham won and will face Democrat Annie Andrews in November in an election Andrews would likely have lost had Lindsey Graham lived to run again. What are her chances now? What did yesterday's election reveal about the Palmetto State, its voters, and Donald Trump's continued hold on the Republican Party? To help us with that, we welcome back Gavin Jackson, host and public affairs reporter for South Carolina ETV, who I know probably had a long night last night. Good morning. Thank you for coming back. Appreciate it.
5: Hey, Mike. Good to be here.
3: Did the outcome come as a surprise to anybody?
5: Yeah, I think it really did. And you're talking about me having a late night. Honestly, it wrapped up early, which was kind of shocking because the Associated Press called that race, projected Darlene to be the winner at 9:01 p.m., which was about 2 hours after the polls closed. Everyone that we were talking to and looking into this race expected that to be a super close race. It turned out to be about a 4-point race, so it was still close, but still not what we were expecting in terms of thinking it'd be maybe a point or two. And then to call it so quickly and to see Darlene really pull it out was very surprising to a lot of people. I think a lot of people were thinking Ralph Norman had it. But we can go into the details more about where those voters turned out, because it was really the upstate versus the rest of the state, Norman versus Darlene and the rest of the state there too. So again, a big surprise there last night here in South Carolina.
3: Even though there was one less candidate, Russell Fry, it was the third candidate, so he wasn't in this race, but he threw his support to Darlene Graham. Even though he wasn't in it, the map looks pretty similar to what happened in the last election, where Norman, whose home area is Rock Hill, took the upstate, including Greenville County, which is the most populous county in the state. Well, she took everything south of that, right to the coastline.
5: Right.
3: Why would that be? Why do people in Charleston simply don't know him?
5: Well, I think it's more just the matter of his politics, too. I think he aligns way closer with those in the upstate, and he has those personal connections to the upstate, to his 5th congressional district borders that region, too, which is super conservative. Rock Hill is where Congressman Norman's from, obviously right across the border from y'all. But what the key region for this race was, like you said, Congressman Russell Fry's district, the 7th congressional district. Horry County is a major powerhouse, and they turned up in the way that Darlene Graham needed them to do so. And in order for that to happen, You know, she had President Donald Trump right in the epicenter of it in Myrtle Beach last Friday. And of course, you know, it came down to Russell Fry throwing his support behind Graham as well. That was a 10-person race 2 weeks ago. Like you said, Russell Fry came in third. It was emotional. It was close for a lot of people. A lot of people were invested in this race. This would have been a different race if Russell Fry was in it. So we know that President Trump leaned heavily on Russell to endorse her and get his support behind her. And that's really what paid off. That and, of course, the president coming in, investing in her and really pushing to get her across the finish line.
3: This is the fourth time, if I'm correct about this, since June, that South Carolina voters have been asked to come to the polls. How many people turned out in this runoff versus the last primary, which was less than a month ago, and what impact might that have had on this vote?
5: Yeah, so definitely. So June, we saw like it was more, of course, the typical primary. That's when we had June 9th. And we also had a runoff there for the gubernatorial race. So that was your typical, just normal run-of-the-mill primaries. Senator Graham was on that. He won the nomination outright for his fifth term. And then, of course, he passed away on July 11th, which was now 46 days ago. So it's been a very intense month and a half here in South Carolina, including Senator Darlene Graham getting appointed by the governor, then being reportedly told to run for this seat, and that she ran for in this, you know, the debates, and then we had that 10-person runoff, the 10-person primary, and now this. But the turnout, I'm glad you brought that up because it was super interesting. Obviously, you think primaries already bad enough turnout in June compared to the general election, but when you look at a special primary election in August of all months, when people are wrapping up vacations, getting ready for school, things like that, we did see turnout increase from August 11th to yesterday, which is super surprising. It was about almost a 10% increase in folks turning out. So I have to imagine they were just very motivated. They had been hearing a lot about this, and they wanted to get their person into this race, into this final sprint toward November, because this doesn't happen very often, as you know. I mean, we talk about having senators in South Carolina like Fritz Hollings and Strom Thurmond, who both served like 47 and 38 years. Graham was in there since 2002. So this is one of those things that doesn't come around very often. Obviously, there's primary challenges here and there, but to get someone, to get a new person in here, that's a big deal, and people are engaged on that. And I think that's, again, going back to Russell Fry, why it was such a close, intense battle for him, because if he would have got in this runoff, I think he would have had it. And then, of course, he could have been in that Senate seat for essentially as long as he continued to perform for the people of South Carolina.
3: Both of these candidates, Ralph Norman and Darlene Graham, met in a debate, one debate only, a couple of weeks ago. I believe you helped moderate that event. And the big headline that came out of that meeting was the way in which many people believe Darlene Graham muffed an answer to a question about national security. It involved Taiwan, a major chip manufacturer, which is important to the modern economy. But there's also an island off the coast of China that China lays claim to, and the United States has always said it will defend its independence. She was asked if Taiwan was important to U.S. interests, and this was her answer.
6: I'm just going to be honest here. I'm not on national security. I'm not that informed on national security, but I do support the military. My brother was in the Air Force for 33 years, so I will do everything I can to support the military.
3: So I have two questions, because you were in the room that night. We heard, if you listen really carefully, after she said she's not up on national security, somebody said boo. What was the reaction in the room to that comment that night?
5: Yeah, I guess because I was on stage, I didn't necessarily hear that as a boo. I think I kind of heard like maybe more of a collective gasp. I always keep my head down because, of course, we're not trying to react up there. But I thought, you know, my professional opinion, that was pretty stark for her to say that. But again, leans into what she was running as. She's an outsider. She's not a foreign policy hawk like her late brother was. And while that was probably not the best way to phrase that, I think they probably could have taught her how to pivot a little bit better. She answered like it was. And that was, unfortunately, what she kind of spent the final days of this campaign talking about, doing damage control and downplaying and pivoting away from it. And I think it did obviously work. I talked to some voters that supported her. They didn't seem to worry about that. Obviously, Norman supporters felt differently. But then again, she talked about how President Donald Trump didn't have that experience, and how that's going to be something that she learns on the job, essentially, which I think is the differentiating factor here, is that you're talking about learning policy issues. She's focused on domestic policy. She can be concerned about that. But when it comes down to the person, the candidate, I think that's what helped prevail, what we saw yesterday, because She didn't fall apart. It's been a pressure cooker of 45 days, and she's held it together pretty well. If that's the biggest issue, the biggest fissure that we saw over that time period, that's pretty impressive considering that she lost her brother, started the Senate campaign, faced international scrutiny, and kept it together, juggled her family life and all these things. I think that is maybe the plot line through all this that just goes to show that the Graham family survives some very difficult circumstances.
3: Well, she said last night in Columbia at her acceptance speech that she had mixed emotions. She said, I'm still feeling grief, heartache, and immense gratitude. But I'm curious about this gaffe a little bit, because it was shocking. She's never held political office before, so you can give her a little grace there. But she's running to be a United States senator, and they will make those decisions. And during Lindsey Graham's lifetime as a senator, and probably as a representative prior to that, she was involved with him, and he was a war hawk. He was the foreign policy expert, so to speak. How do you explain that? Can she really back away from that? Because she was exposed to her brother and his ideas and likely had conversations with him about this.
5: Yeah, no doubt. And that's something that that campaign and her will be focusing heavily on, is getting read up, getting up to speed on a lot of these things. I think it would have been different if we were actively engaged in something happening right now in Taiwan. I think she handled some of those other questions about foreign policy a bit better. But at the same time, again, drilling down on what people care about in South Carolina, and I think maybe the nation going into November, and it is affordability in the economy. And when you can talk to people about living paycheck to paycheck and relating to grocery bills and gas prices, compared to Congressman Ralph Norman, who's always had a very wealthy background, I think that really resonates with people more. And that was the big message that she was trying to get to. But no doubt a weakness, foreign policy, but at the same time, something that she can get up to speed on. I think teaching that is easier than teaching the character behind it.
3: Darlene Graham had Donald Trump's support before she even became a senator. It was his prodding that led the governor of South Carolina, Henry McMaster, to appoint her to fill out the remainder of Lindsey Graham's term. Donald Trump endorsed Graham in this contest, and he was untroubled by what many viewed as a remark that demonstrated her lack of preparedness.
7: She's very smart, and she was being honest. I mean, she's into the price of groceries, the price of food, the price of beef. And it hasn't been her thing, but she's surrounded by very good people. And she said that she's totally for the military. I mean, she's going to do what the military wants and really what the president wants. She understands that national security is my thing. And she is a terrific woman who answered. I watched that. I thought it was a very honest answer, actually.
3: So if you were on one of those betting platforms that everybody talks about, I'm sure that a lot of people were betting heavily on whether Donald Trump's endorsement would have a negative or a positive influence in this contest in South Carolina. It turned out it must have had some sort of positive influence. Did it, or was this more of a case of South Carolina voters, as you say, voting on pocketbook issues, which she talked about, or perhaps tipping their hat to her late brother?
5: I think it was definitely Donald Trump getting her across the line when you talk about a 4% margin there too, and Trump going to Myrtle Beach in that critical Horry County Republican stronghold part of our state, getting those votes, turning those votes out. And again, investing in a candidate, again, he cultivated this candidacy, if you will. I mean, again, prompted her to run, supported her. You really would have thought that maybe would have crowded out the field. But again, a lot of folks saw this as an opportunity to jump in that race. 10 people did, especially Congressman Norman, who just came off that third place finish in the gubernatorial primary. But Trump had that power, and he really threw it behind her in ways that we haven't seen as much in other primaries that he got involved with, is specifically him and his MAGA Inc., his super PAC, on Monday throwing about $800,000 behind text messages and phone calls to get out the vote, just really going all in on her in ways that we hadn't seen him do before, and it paid off. And if it didn't, that would have been a bit of a more stark concern going into the midterms, which are already expected to be bruising. But he told those supporters in Myrtle Beach during that 90-minute speech that, you know, act like I am on the ballot, vote like I'm on the ballot. And that's going to be the message that he is sending to voters going into the midterms as well.
3: Well, it's interesting that he spent all that money and time here in there in South Carolina, when here in North Carolina, Michael Whatley is trailing Roy Cooper by all the polls, if you believe any of the polls. And this is a key seat in the Democrats' chances of taking the Senate. And maybe he should have spent some more time here. Maybe he will. Very quickly, because I have less than a minute left. I have 30 seconds left. She will be running against the Democratic candidate in November.
5: Andrews.
3: Andrews, thank you. What are Annie Andrews' chances now that she has a candidate to run against?
5: It's going to be super difficult, and I think, she's already out with $500,000 statewide ad buy. It's going to be a difficult race for Democrats in South Carolina. We are not like North Carolina. I want people to know that. It's a solid Republican state here. And if you go back to the 2020 race when Jamie Harrison, the former state party chair, ran against Graham, he spent about
3: $140 million. We have to stop Gavin Jackson from South Carolina ETV.
8: 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I'm Della Friedman. 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The weather forecast for Charlotte for tomorrow, slight chance of showers after 2 p.m., partly sunny otherwise, and a high in the upper 80s. For tomorrow night, a 40% chance of rain and a low near 70.
9: I'm climate reporter Zachary Turner. North Carolina's electrical grid is evolving. But is it changing fast enough?
10: It's unfortunate to see the federal government continue to pick winners and losers in the energy space.
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3: It's Charlotte Talks on listener-funded 90.7 WFAE and WFHE. I'm Mike Collins. When Donald Trump returned to the White House in 2025, he had one overarching migration or immigration objective: mass deportation on a scale never before attempted. He promised to deport 1 million people per year and build an all-of-government deportation machine. And we all witnessed the efforts of that machine to round up, detain, and deport the alleged worst of the worst in mostly blue cities around the country. ICE and Border Patrol actions shocked most Americans as they randomly approached people on the streets, in stores, in their vehicles, often manhandling them and later denying them access to due process and sending them to detention centers that even members of Congress have difficulty accessing. Some of those apprehended instings in places like Chicago, Minneapolis, Charlotte were deported to countries they had never been to and had no connection to. And many were legally here in this country. Today, the Trump administration has accomplished about 60% of their stated annual goal of deporting 1 million people, despite the quadrupling of ICE arrests and the doubling of detention capacity. Still, these operations have caused significant disruption in immigrant communities and in economies here and across the country, as construction workers, farm workers, lawn care workers, hotel and restaurant staffs were decimated as workers simply disappeared. We look at the impact of that for the rest of this hour. Gordon Lafer is a research associate at the Economic Policy Institute. That's a nonprofit, nonpartisan think tank focusing on how economic policy affects low and middle income workers. He joins us this morning very early from Oregon. And Maria Hernandez is also with us. She is a shop steward with Unite Here. That's a hospitality union representing about 300,000 workers in the United States and Canada. She works locally at Shake Shack at the airport. Thank you both for joining us this morning. Welcome.
18: Good to be here.
3: So, Gordon, I'm going to start with you. Your organization, the Economic Policy Institute, recently published a study analyzing the cost of deportations nationally and state by state, even county by county, city by city, including a calculator to show what the money spent on these mass deportations could have gone to instead. That report, this is shocking. I had no idea. That report says that we have spent I want people to listen to this. We have spent $268,999,966,016, or $2,358 per taxpayer nationwide. How did you arrive at that figure?
11: So the numbers are all public numbers. This is the total amount of money that all of us as taxpayers are being forced to contribute to this, just based on two things. One is last year's big, beautiful bill, and then this summer there was an extra $70 billion added to ICE and deportations. And we looked at how much of that comes from every place in the country. So, for instance, in the city of Charlotte, Charlotte taxpayers are paying $978 million as their contribution towards the federal deportations. And I think, you know, as you said, the biggest, most shocking cost of this is the human cost and the erosion of civil rights. But as something that is being pitched as if it's going to help everybody else or help everybody who's a citizen, the cost is huge.
3: Do you think the average citizen knows this, or they know what kind of money is being spent both on the roundups, on the deportation flights? Because some of these individuals are given money to go home, and we have to pay the airlines, obviously, and the detention facilities that have been constructed and are continuing to be constructed. Do you think Americans know?
11: No, and I think that the government has tried to hide this amount of money and saying, oh, we're really helping people. You know, and when you look at what this could be used for, so again, if we look at Charlotte, I mean, there could be an additional 45,000 units of public housing, or almost 4,500 additional school teachers, or almost 46,000 more elderly or children on Medicaid. You know, this is a time when a lot of people are struggling to get, you know, to afford housing, to afford healthcare, to afford education. Yeah. And at a time when we're saying, oh, we want to put America first should mean putting money into the things that really matter for people instead of spending this enormous amount of money on deportations. And I'll just say last thing is there's been some talk about, oh, how much money are we spending on the Iran war? What we're spending on mass deportations is more than four times more than what's been spent on the war in the Persian Gulf.
3: Wow. The numbers that you're throwing out when you say Charlotte, are they the city of Charlotte numbers that were in that calculator, or are they regional?
11: That's the city of Charlotte.
3: Okay.
11: Sorry, go ahead.
3: No, that's fine. The report says that nationally, $269 billion could have gone, as you have alluded to school teachers and firefighters and people on Medicaid and to veterans' medical care and Head Start and registered nurses, and the list goes on and on and on, and affordable housing, etc. Had we not spent this money on deportations, would we likely have spent it on any of these things?
11: You know, that's a question about politics, but I could say if you were somebody who didn't want to spend it on any of those things, again, just for the city of Charlotte, you could give a $3,150 tax refund to every taxpayer in the city of Charlotte. And I'm sure people can think of in their own lives, what would I do with an extra $3,150 if I had that? So it doesn't, you know, you can think of what would be the public service that's most needed, or giving money back to taxpayers.
3: I want to go through some of the Mecklenburg County numbers here in a second, but as you went through the data in this report, because you're taking the 30,000 foot view, you're not focusing necessarily on our part of the world, but did anything jump out at you? Did anything surprise you? Anything shock you about this?
11: I mean, it really shocked me how big the numbers are. And they're, you know, for a big city like Charlotte, the numbers are big, in some ways almost like too big to imagine. But I've talked to people also in places, you know, like a town of 10,000 people, where it's like, okay, we would have 20 more school teachers. But in a town of 10,000 people, when you have 1,500 kids in the school system, you can kind of picture where those are going to be. And like, you probably know some of the people who could be getting Medicaid or could be not being cut off from food stamps. So, you know, the numbers are huge. And even in small places, they're really picturable what we could be doing with this money instead.
3: This calculator that your organization, the Economic Policy Institute, published is available. It's online, and you can literally click down to the city. You can look at North Carolina and the money being spent. You can look at the money being spent in Mecklenburg and the surrounding counties. You can look at the money being spent in Charlotte, or that could have been spent on things in these locations that is instead going to these deportation efforts. So in North Carolina, nearly $7 billion of our tax dollars could have funded, as you point out in this survey, nearly 32,000 teachers, 39,000 firefighters, 20,000 registered nurses. And we know that we have a deficit of nurses and firefighters, and it's difficult to keep teachers in the profession. In Mecklenburg County, we account for over $1 billion of that total figure, which could have financed, you say, nearly 6,000 school teachers, 7,000 firefighters, 4,000 nurses. It amounts to $3,171 for every Mecklenburg County taxpayer. I'm not sure what the question is here, to be honest. I could ask you if we would have gotten that money for other things, but... Do you think there would be political consequences for this if this becomes well known?
11: I hope so, because I think that, you know, the mass deportations were originally sold as saying, oh, they're going after, you know, violent, dangerous criminals who are at loose in society. And then it turned out even the conservative Cato Institute found that less than 5% of the people detained by ICE had any history of criminal conviction. And then it's kind of pitched as if, well, this is going to help citizens, you know, somehow your economic life is going to be better. And in fact, it's the reverse, and it's the reverse by a lot. And I guess the last thing I want to say about the numbers is I know we're at a time when everybody distrusts experts or doesn't necessarily trust facts or whoever they come from. If you go online to the calculator, which is epi.org/deportation-calculator, not only are all the numbers there and you can download all of the data for the whole country, but if you click on anything, it's completely transparent about where those numbers come from. So nobody has to feel like, oh, do I trust the Economic Policy Institute or do I trust these people? You can see where all the numbers come from, and everybody can make sense of it on your own.
3: Maria Hernandez is also with us. She's the shop steward at Unite Here. That's a hospitality union across this country and Canada. We've been talking about all these numbers and the money being spent that we could have spent elsewhere, according to this Economic Policy Institute calculator. But it doesn't figure in, Maria, the loss of income, the loss of purchasing power, the loss of taxes collected from those who have been detained and deported or don't go to work because they're too afraid to leave the house, or the loss of revenue at places of business that depend on those people coming to work and also coming into their stores as customers. You work in the service industry. How hard has the service industry and your fellow workers been hit by these deportation efforts?
12: Well, I can give you an example. When I was at the airport, there had been a rumor going around that ICE was going to be at the airport. We had a lot of workers didn't show up, especially the ones that clean like the MBMs, ABMs. They're the ones that clean the, pick up the trash for us and clean. And I went asking them because sometimes they came to me for advice because I'm in the union. They have a different union, but they would come to me.
3: Yeah.
12: And they were like, Mama, ICE. I go, no. I said, they can't come this far into the airport. They're like, no, my friend don't come to work. My friend don't work here anymore. They afraid. I go, no, don't worry. I said, they won't come in here. But we had a day where we didn't have anybody come, you know, cleaning our restaurant, picking up trash because they were scared they didn't come to work. And I felt bad.
3: But is it true that they won't come into the airport because the TSA is a federal agency and federal agencies have been told they will cooperate with ICE? So wouldn't ICE be allowed into the deeper accesses of the airport beyond the entry gates?
12: Well, at first we didn't know if they would or wouldn't, and we were just trying to calm them down. Because it was, you know, we know that even though we have papers, like me, I've been stopped. I'm a U.S. citizen, and I've been stopped. So everybody was scared.
3: ICE was operating here in Charlotte well before Operation Charlotte's Web. We've reported on it many, many, many times. And during Charlotte's Web, 425 people were arrested. But in that period, a lot of Hispanic businesses and those catering to Hispanic customers simply closed their doors because those customers were coming and the workers weren't coming in. Has that changed any? Are people coming out? Are they coming back to work? Are they coming back to the businesses that cater to their needs?
12: No. Not all, not very many people are coming out. Not very many people are coming back. In my area, I've seen people moving out. I mean, literally, you can see the U-Hauls coming in and they're moving away because they're scared.
3: One of the businesses that shut down during Operation Charlotte's Web was Manolo's Bakery, run by Manolo Betancourt.
12: Yeah,
3: he spoke at Monday. Well, so do I. he spoke at Monday's Charlotte City Council meeting about the ongoing impact of these deportation operations.
13: ICE is still in Charlotte. Every single day, they are taking people away from our streets. Our business going down. Our children are going back to school tomorrow. They are in trauma. They are sad. They are worried.
3: Does he have that right?
12: It's true. My kids are in their 20s, and they went through that Charlotte's Web, and they watched their, I get sentimental when I hear this. They were dropped off at school. And they were standing there, and their friends' parents were being dropped. You know, they were dropping off their kids, and they were watching their parents being arrested right in front of school. And my kids are in their 20s now, and they still remember that day, and they talk about it. When we talk about things, you know, in our meetings, when they give their highlights, and they talk about it. And one of my kids is 21, and she starts crying when she tells them how she saw her friends cry when they were brought back in the afternoon when the buses were coming into our neighborhood, seeing who had a parent, who didn't have a parent. And they cry. They say, you know, the kids were on the bus crying because the teachers were with them and they didn't know if they were going to be received at home, if they were coming home to a parent, or they were going to be sent back to school to see who would claim the kids.
3: People think.
12: I mean, that's heartbreaking.
3: Last November, when Operation Charlotte's Web was in full swing, and we were also watching deportation operations going on in places like Minneapolis, where two American citizens were killed by ICE or Border Patrol or somebody who was yet to be identified, and in Chicago, we thought that was the peak of activity. And now it's over. It's done. Nothing's happening. That's not true. Our race and equity reporter at WFAE, Julian Berger, reported just yesterday that ICE arrests topped 1,500 people in this city so far this year. It's double what it was last year. What are you hearing from people in the community about that?
12: That, you know, it's still happening. It happens, you know, closer than people even imagine. I know people I've known close people to me that they've had, I know someone close to me that just, what was it, last week? There's a mother, it was a couple, that the man was the only one that was working, you know? They have 5 kids, the youngest is not even a year old. And he was just arrested going to work. And he was at the last final stages of getting his residency. He was arrested, deported, and she was left behind with 5 kids. And she's a U.S. citizen, and he was at his final stage of getting his papers. Now, she tried communicating, trying to get at least, you know, his wallet or whatever he could get, she could get, and they denied her at least having the access to talk to him or at least getting his wedding ring. She couldn't get nothing, no information, and she was left behind with 5 kids.
3: There are people who are legitimately upset that there are people who are in this country who came here, crossed the border illegally, did not go through channels, and you can have that debate till the cows come home, I suppose. Mm-hmm. And there are people who believe that these folks are taking Americans' jobs. I think there are Americans who would be very much in favor of deporting the worst of the worst, the people who are hardened criminals, who are a danger not only to society at large, but to the Hispanic community in particular, in some cases. But one reason that a lot of people want and support Donald Trump's efforts here is that they want people gone because they are allegedly not paying taxes. But if you get a paycheck, you are, because it's deducted automatically. And they are also taking jobs that would otherwise be taken by citizens, by Americans. Yet the Economic Policy Institute, Gordon, says that unemployment has increased as U.S.-born workers, for U.S.-born workers, as these mass deportations have taken place. I have to take a break. When we come back, I want to talk about that and why that would be the case, given all of this. We're coming right back. The Charlotte Talks on WFAE.
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3: 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I'm Mike Collins. We're talking about the cost of deportations under the Trump administration. Gordon Lafer is with us. He's a research associate with the Economic Policy Institute. They have published a calculator that will hone you right down to every city in the country, every county in the country, every state in the country, and what this is costing our economy. Marie Hernandez is also with us. She's a shop steward for Unite Here. That's a hospitality union serving workers in both Canada and the United States. So, Gordon, one of the reasons people are in favor of deportation is because they believe that these immigrants who are not here legally are taking jobs that would otherwise be filled by Americans. But you say at the Economic Policy Institute that unemployment has increased for U.S.-born workers as these deportations have taken place. Why?
11: You have a lot less people in the economy who are spending money all the time, paying rent, buying things, patronizing local small businesses. You also have, like as Maria described at the airport, when there are big ICE surges, lots and lots of people, not just undocumented immigrants, but people who are here illegally in various legal statuses, get scared to go to work. And don't go to work. There are businesses that depend to a large extent on that community of consumers who do poorly. So we've seen that. And also, I think it's important to say that the net, just in terms of taxes, the net impact of immigrants, including undocumented immigrants, is positive. People are paying taxes. They're paying sales tax when they buy things. They're paying income tax if they get a paycheck and it's automatically deducted. People who are operating under false social security numbers means they're contributing to social security and Medicare, but not getting anything back. And that's a net positive impact for the economy.
3: So there are ripple effects to this well beyond, and I'm not saying that is justification for allowing people who are not here, who didn't go through channels, to be here legally. It's not justification for that, but it's a fact that there is a negative ripple effect in the economy to all of this. And just recently it was reported that the Trump administration is preparing a mass revocation not an immediate deportation, but a revocation of up to 200,000 business and tourist visas, the B1 and B2 visas, which are usually given to people who have an impact on the economy by coming here to take high-level, high-paying jobs in many cases. If they did this, it would strip these folks of their visitor status. It would move them into other immigration categories. It would keep them in the asylum system. It could make future deportation easier if their cases are denied. Gordon, if that happens, 200,000 people, what would the economic impact of that be?
11: I mean, I can't put a number on it, but it would be huge. And, you know, oftentimes immigrants are concentrated in certain occupations and industries. We've seen a lot, for instance, anybody who's dependent on home care workers, health care workers, you know, in parts of the country where there's a lot of retirees, people are trying to get somebody to care for themselves or care for their parents, that all of a sudden becomes much, much harder in situations because of deportations or because of the cancellation of protected status of categories of immigrants. So it's an economy-wide thing, but it's also in specific industries, all of a sudden, the life gets harder.
3: There is an economic cost to all this, and I think there's a moral cost to all this and a morale cost to all this. I want to go back to Charlotte Baker Manola Betancourt. He was at his store on, I think it was Sunday, and lo and behold, in front of his store in the parking lot was Greg Bovino. Bovino is the former commander-at-large of the U.S. Border Patrol. He was in town during Charlotte's Web. He was leading that effort, and he was recording something for his podcast in the parking lot at Manola's Bakery, and Betancourt went out and confronted him and told him he was not welcomed at his store. Here's how Manolo described that moment to WFAE's Julian Berger.
19: At the beginning, I was shaking. I was very scared. I said, "Oh, you Manolo." He said, "Yeah, you're the one who shut the business just to protect illegals."
3: Just to repeat that Bovino said this to Betancourt, "Oh, you're Manolo. You're the one who shut the business down just to protect illegals." And yesterday, our reporter, Julian Berger, asked Bovino for a comment about that meeting. Bovino sent several texts saying, among other things, quote, "non-assimilative immigrants are anti-American." And he also insisted that, quote, "mass deportations are not being carried out in any form or fashion." He called that a government lie. That's a quote. And he told our reporter that he was in Charlotte revisiting places that Border Patrol shut down last fall. He says today, quote, "they are flourishing. Massive amounts of illegal aliens walking around in broad daylight with impunity. No mass deportations are occurring. Instead, anti-Americans like Manola Betancourt flourish on the backs of illegal aliens. It's the new Democratic plantation owners, the new slaveholder, the new communist." Those are the words of Greg Bovino. Maria, what's your reaction to that?
12: That's not true. Because I've seen it. I've driven down South Boulevard, which is very populated with Latinos. It's almost considered like Little Mexico. And if you go down there, like I was down there last week, it was deserted. My son and me drove down there because we were canvassing. And he even said, "What the hell is going on?" He goes, "Why? There's no traffic." I go, "Yeah, because everybody's scared. Nobody wants to go out." He goes, "This is weird. This is the first time I see it." He goes, "It looks like a ghost town." I go, "Yeah. No traffic. There was no traffic." And usually it's hard to get around because there's so much traffic in the area because it's all Latino businesses.
3: Well, fear and being downright mean is the plan. Mm-hmm. That's the plan. That's what they want to do. Is it having an effect?
12: It does have an effect because a lot of businesses close their doors. You can go to some stores where they look around and they'll open the door and let you in and they'll close the door and lock it. So you can shop, you know, without being in fear of somebody walking in and trying to arrest you. When you're ready to leave, they'll look around and open the door, let you out and stay right there watching you go to your car and then they'll lock, you know, they lock the door. And that's not the way to live, you know, that's not the way America should be.
3: Will it cause people to leave?
12: It will. It will. It causes, you know,
3: objective accomplished.
12: Yeah, it's what he wants, but it also affects the economy. It traumatizes the kids. You know, this isn't the way we should raise our kids. It shouldn't be, you know.
3: We have heard, not if they were arresting the worst of the worst, that would be one thing, but clearly they are not. That is abundantly clear from what's happened around the country, from what little we know from them, what little we can glean. But we do know here in Charlotte, about 4 in 10 people arrested here this year, out of the 1,500 this year, only 4 in 10, 40%, had pending criminal charges. About 2 in 10 had criminal convictions. That's 20%. Nearly 4 in 10 did not have pending criminal charges or a criminal conviction. They were just living their lives. We have heard from several members of the Hispanic community that they now carry their passports and birth certificates with them at all times in case they are detained by ICE. Maria, if I understand this correctly, you do exactly that. What is that, an overreaction? And if not, why is it not an overreaction?
12: Because I've been stopped. I've been stopped where I have to pull out my passport. They've asked me to get off my car and stand in front of their car. I've had to pull out my passport, my birth certificate, and my ID, and they have me stand there, and they're supposedly verifying my status. And my Spanish, I speak Spanish, but my Spanish isn't the same Spanish as my passport. They've asked me to get off my car and stand in front of their car. I've had to pull out my passport, my birth certificate, and my ID, and they have me stand there, and they're supposedly

0: that that's one aspect of this, either that was not considered or that simply doesn't matter. It clearly doesn't matter that the war in Iran has caused gasoline prices and the cost of other goods and services to rise, despite the fact that Donald Trump won on an anti-inflation platform, essentially. It doesn't seem to matter that we're putting tariffs on countries and ruining foreign relationships that have been long, steady relationships, like what's going on with Canada right now, and that's going to raise prices. That doesn't seem to matter. Are the economic consequences of this something that simply don't matter to this administration, in your point of view?
1: Well, to the administration, I think that what they're trying to do, is kind of like what you quoted from Greg Bovino, which is they're making life harder for just, normal working people. The cost of everything is going up. It's harder to get health insurance. And then trying to convince people that who you should be angry at if your economic life is hard is immigrants. Which is crazy, right? And to say, I think it's America's a country of largely of immigrants. I don't know where Greg Bovino's family comes from, but to say that if you're an immigrant, you're anti-American seems...
0: Sounds Italian to me.
1: Right? And the, but to say, it's anti... What's pro-American is to take money that otherwise could be used on the things people really need, on nurses, on firefighters, on schools or whatever, and spend it instead on this political circus that's designed to scare people, to erode civil rights, and to confuse people about what's really the source of economic hardship. So I hope that when people look at the numbers, they can understand more, people are having a hard time. It is not because of what immigrants are doing. And part of it is because we have the wrong priorities and where tax dollars are being spent.
0: So this economic calculator that the Economic Policy Institute has published, and I want to repeat that the Economic Policy Institute is a nonprofit, nonpartisan think tank that focuses on economic policy and how it affects low and middle income workers. You have broken down how much money is being spent nationally in each state, in each county, in each city in America, and what it could have gone to. But have you calculated in any way the cost of this to the economy?
1: We have only calculated the cost to taxpayers. We haven't calculated the broader cost to the economy as a whole in terms of unemployment or slowed down business, if that's what you mean.
0: Yeah, if these numbers, and they're shocking, if these numbers are basically unknown by the average American and would shock them if they saw them, would it be even more shocking if they saw what impact this is having on the economy? Or do we know that yet?
1: Well, I think it would, but we don't know because we don't have those numbers. And, I think there are a lot of people who may be, maybe on the fence of what do they think about immigration, or they don't think much about it. But if you said, well, was it more important to give money to this or to keep teachers in schools and keep nurses in hospitals and that kind of thing, that becomes a very easy answer for a lot of people. And I think that's part of why these numbers have been hidden until now.
0: Maria, you are, as I said, a shop steward for the Union Unite here, which I understand has been involved in what you call a fight against the hate and discrimination and the systems that don't want to see people like you win in life. How has your union been involved, and is it making a noticeable difference?
2: I feel it has been making a noticeable difference. We had 1 year when we were canvassing. And I remember it's like, there's only like 3-4 Latinos in our union, which is my grandkids and myself. I was canvassing for the settler campaign and I wandered away and it made the other kids panic. They were looking for me and I wasn't too far away from them and they were blowing up my phone. I was talking to a lady that was on my list. And she was iffy about the immigration. She didn't think, it was a big deal about it. And my phone kept ringing and ringing. And I kept telling her, oh, they're probably looking for me. And I blew it off. And all of a sudden, one of the kids came running up to me and they were scared. And they're like, there you are, Maria, there you are. And she gave me a hug. She goes, we were looking for you, Maria. And then my captain came running up and he told, he goes, Maria, don't ever do that. We were scared. We didn't know where you were. And she looked at me, and I'm like, I'm okay.

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1: Stardate, August 26th. The full moon won't look quite itself for part of tomorrow night. That's because it'll pass through Earth's long shadow, creating a partial eclipse. At its peak, the shadow will cover all but a sliver of the lunar disk. That will darken the surface, with some

0: sunlight that filters through Earth's atmosphere, adding an orange or red tint. Lunar eclipses occur only at full moon, when the moon lines up directly opposite the sun. The moon's orbit around Earth is tilted a bit, so most months the moon passes above or below the shadow. But at least twice a year, the geometry is just right and the moon plunges into the shadow. This eclipse is only partial, not total. That means the angle isn't quite perfect, so the moon won't be fully immersed in the shadow. But it'll be hard to tell much of a difference. The shadow will cover 96% of the lunar disk. At least part of the eclipse will be visible from almost the entire United States. It gets started at 8:24 p.m. Central Daylight Time, when Earth's outer shadow first touches the moon. It's so faint that you might not even notice it, but you will notice the partial eclipse when the moon enters the dark inner shadow. That starts at 9:34 p.m., peaks at 11:13, and ends at 12:52 a.m. on Friday. More about the eclipse tomorrow. 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More information at mercercaverns.net. 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
6: Venezuela's past is filled with failed efforts to democratize. Now the U.S. is in charge and pushing for change.
7: This is the best opportunity that Venezuela has to advance a democratic transition.
6: We look at the prospects of a pluralistic Venezuela. I'm Carolyn Beeler. In Nepal, devastating flooding. Frantic rescue efforts there after whole villages were swept away. Plus, warnings over a future of AI weapons.
8: People often underestimate the degree of autonomy built into modern weapon systems.
6: And Sweden tells British immigrants to go home.
9: Sweden also want to be perceived as less generous and not attracting potential migrants.
6: That's all ahead on The World.
10: Live from NPR News in Washington, I'm Ryland Barton. Social media giant Meta agreed to pay up to $18 billion to 47 states and Washington, D.C. to settle a child safety trial. Colorado Democratic Attorney General Phil Weiser was part of the bipartisan coalition of states, arguing that Meta knowingly designed its platforms to be addictive to children while hiding the harms they cause.
11: We're going to now put in effective age assurance and effective protections so that underage kids are not getting on the platform, and there's going to be an auditor who's going to oversee the conduct of the company. And we're going to hold them to account. We're going to make sure they follow these rules. This is going to be a game changer.
10: If approved by the court, Meta will make payments to states over 10 years and make significant changes to how its platforms operate so that they are safer for minors. In southern Arizona, tribal leaders say the federal government has deployed armed agents in a push to begin border wall construction on tribal property. From Arizona Public Media, Angela Gervasi reports.
12: The Trump administration is planning a 62-mile border wall across the Tohono O'odham Nation, something the tribe vehemently opposes. This week, Chairman Verlin Jose told reporters the tribe has escorted about half a dozen contractors off the reservation to stave off construction.
13: We will not let this destroy our sacred sites, our burial sites, our holy places.
12: Then, on Tuesday, the tribe later announced that U.S. Customs and Border Protection sent about 20 armed and masked agents, along with a SWAT team, onto the nation to help conduct pre-construction activities. For NPR News, I'm Angela Gervasi in Ajo, Arizona.
10: A federal judge has refused to order Texas to extradite an ICE officer who's charged with shooting a man in Minneapolis. Christian Castro is charged in Minnesota with assault and falsely reporting a crime. Minnesota officials believe Castro could flee to Mexico. He's accused of shooting a man in the leg and of falsely accusing him and another man of attacking an ICE officer. The nation's top health official is urging people to get their shots after two people died in Pennsylvania this week after contracting measles. From member station WUSF, Carrie Sheridan reports Health Secretary Robert F. Kennedy Jr. is raising questions about the cases.
14: Kennedy stopped in Tampa to talk about making school lunch food healthier. At a press conference, he was asked about the first reported deadly measles cases in the U.S. this year in Pennsylvania.
15: Our advice is that people should get the measles vaccination. There are certain communities and certain religious communities that won't do that, and we want to take care of those kids as well.
14: Few details have emerged about the people who died in Lancaster County. Kennedy accused the Democratic governor, Josh Shapiro, of refusing to share information with federal health authorities. For NPR News, I'm Carrie Sheridan in Tampa.
10: Major U.S. stock indexes closed down slightly today after reports said inflation last month slightly worse than economists expected. It's NPR. Chicago's professional women's basketball team is testing a new approach to counter abuse that its players are receiving. The Sky has partnered with two organizations in the national security space that focus on terrorism and violent extremism. NPR's Odette Youssef reports.
16: WNBA's The Chicago Sky has contracted with Moonshot to monitor online threats and abuse against Sky players. The Sky has also partnered with PERIL, the Polarization and Extremism Research and Innovation Lab at American University. PERIL developed a campaign called Be the Sixth Player to help the public push back against misogyny. PERIL's Cynthia Miller Idris says misogyny is linked to numerous forms of public violence.
17: It's one of the biggest common denominators in gang violence, in stalking harassment of athletes, and in school shootings, terrorism, and targeted violence.
16: The increasingly popular WNBA has become a target of culture warriors seeking to inflame divisions over race, trans rights, and women's rights. Odette Youssef, NPR News.
18: On the day I went away.
10: Tim Curry has died. He was a beloved actor known for creating delectable characters for stage and screen, often eccentric villains. His most iconic role might have been Dr. Frank Infurter in the Rocky Horror Picture Show, still a cultural touchstone more than 50 years after its debut. Curry suffered a stroke in 2012 that put him in a wheelchair. He earned 3 Tony nominations and an Emmy nod in 1994. Tim Curry was 80 years old. This is NPR.
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6: This is The World. I'm Carolyn Beeler. Appreciate you listening today. We start the program in Venezuela, which has long been ruled by an authoritarian socialist party. The U.S. has been pushing for a transition to democracy ever since it ousted former President Nicolas Maduro in January. Now, the Venezuelan government is sitting down for political negotiations with opposition parties with the goal of restoring democratic rule. The talks have already produced some tangible agreements. Still, hundreds of political prisoners remain behind bars. And after years of failed efforts to democratize, many Venezuelans wonder if this time is any different. The World's Latin America correspondent, Tibisa Isaya, reports.
20: For Andreina Baduel, the stakes of these negotiations feel very personal.
21: Bueno, soy hija del general Raúl Baduel, quien murió en custodia del Estado después de 12 años y medio de detención arbitraria, víctima.
20: Her whole family has been a victim of Venezuela's repressive state. Her father, a former general who broke with the government, died in state custody. Three of her siblings have been political prisoners, and one has now been behind bars for more than 6 years.
21: Como víctima, nosotros siempre vamos a pedir que sea punto de honor el cese de la persecución, la libertad plena e inmediata.
20: As victims, we will always insist that the immediate and full release of all political prisoners has to be a priority, she says. Baduel wants the new negotiations to work. But Venezuelans have been through this before. There have been more than 20 rounds of talks over the past 2 decades with little political change.
21: Yo hago votos porque esto funcione y no sea otra táctica dilatoria del régimen.
20: I hope this isn't just another delaying tactic by the government, she says. Still, Baduel says there are reasons to be optimistic this time. Since Nicolás Maduro was removed from power in January, there have been far fewer arbitrary arrests and nearly 1,000 political prisoners have been released. But Baduel's brother is still behind bars. And that mix of change and distrust hangs over Venezuela's latest attempt at a political transition.
7: This is the best opportunity that Venezuela has to advance a democratic transition.
20: Jeff Ramsey is a senior fellow at the Atlantic Council. He says the U.S. has far more leverage over the process.
7: This time, it really seems different than previous negotiations efforts. I mean, Washington has way more ability to reward progress or to punish backsliding than in any previous negotiations effort that we've seen.
20: Washington is playing a central role in the talks, and that cuts both ways. U.S. pressure has helped produce some concrete agreements, including plans to overhaul the Supreme Court and discuss electoral reforms. But Washington also had a major say in who would participate. The opposition at the table is a coalition of parties that have challenged the socialist government for years. But Maria Corina Machado, who is Venezuela's most popular opposition leader and a Nobel laureate, was left out. David Smolansky represents her in Washington.
22: Aunque no fueron consultados ni han sido tomados en cuenta para este mecanismo de negociación, cualquier avance en favor
20: de... He says that even though Machado's movement wasn't consulted or included, any progress toward democracy, freedom, and the rule of law is welcome. Ramsey says staying outside the talks could actually help Machado politically, because those at the table may have to make unpopular compromises. The strong U.S. role in the talks is also concerning some people. Oscar Murillo heads the Venezuelan human rights group PROVEA.
23: Yo creo que la ventaja es también la desventaja.
20: He says U.S. influence is both the strength and the risk of these negotiations, because Washington may prioritize stability, energy, and commercial deals over the deeper democratic changes that many Venezuelans are demanding. But analyst Jeff Ramsey says a democratic Venezuela is in Washington's best interest.
7: It's not in the U.S. interest to sit and watch Venezuela remain an authoritarian country with massive economic mismanagement that crumbles away and remains at the margins, especially given that this is the country with the largest oil reserves on the planet.
20: The next round of negotiation is expected in mid-September. There is still no date for a new presidential election, and no agreement yet on when or how Venezuela will choose its next government. For the World, I'm Tibisa Isaya.
6: Turning now to the flash flooding that has devastated Nepal. Videos emerging from the Himalayan border region depict scenes that look like something out of a sci-fi movie. This one shows a towering mass of mud and rock tumbling into a river, triggering a torrential flash flood. Social media feeds are filled with onlookers first watching the surging river in awe and then fleeing for their lives as it erupts over its banks. The still unfolding disaster has taken at least 100 lives. Hundreds of tourists in the trekking region remain missing. Some scientists think the tragedy may have been set off, at least in part, by an enormous chunk of ice snapping off a glacier. Simon Cook is a glaciologist at the University of Dundee in Scotland. He's part of a team of scientists who are working on a satellite analysis of the disaster.
0: We're reasonably confident that this is from an ice avalanche from a glacier high up in the Nepalese Himalaya, very close to the China-Tibet-Nepal border. And it looks like a chunk of ice has broken off from that glacier and fallen about 1,300 meters into the valley below. And that's released a huge amount of energy and pulverized that ice into water, and that's led to this flood.
6: So this giant chunk of ice fell almost a mile down into this river. Can you see what happened next in satellite images?
0: From the satellite image, what we can see is a valley high up in the Himalaya with verdant green slopes. And then what you see after is the lower part of those valley slopes covered in brown mud and sludge as this catastrophic flood has made its way through this river valley. Part of this valley was also affected by a major outburst flood from a glacier last year. This is a very active, dynamic environment, but you're starting to see a number of these sort of catastrophic floods coming through. But this one seems to be on a completely different scale.
6: So what actually happened when this giant chunk of ice fell into the river? Did it create kind of a tidal wave, or did something else happen?
0: I think the short answer is we don't know. Glacial environments are characterized by lots and lots of loose debris, big boulders and mud and sand and so on. So a lot of that would be then be picked up by this mass of moving ice blocks and water. As it picks up all of this sediment, it becomes even more dangerous to communities and so on downstream. I mean, you're describing a tsunami wave, and that's certainly what it looks like. Some of the videos, perhaps the most harrowing one that I've seen, is of the Nepalese-Chinese border. You basically see this building, which is a substantial building, and it's just completely consumed by this flood wave. A tsunami wave is probably a good way to think about it. I mean, technically, obviously not a tsunami wave, but you know, you're seeing this huge mass of water and ice blocks and sediment riding up over buildings, creating these sort of splash marks, probably tens of meters, I would imagine, up the valley sides, maybe more than that, pretty much destroying or enveloping everything that's in its path.
6: You use the word harrowing. It sounds, just having you describe that, it sounds so scary being on the ground to have that wall of water coming at you. I can't even imagine how terrifying that must have been for everyone that was impacted.
0: You know, the videos show people running away. You can see from the tidal wave just how, you know, hopeless that situation is. Is quite an upsetting sort of thing to watch, to be honest. And then because it's a border post, there are sort of lines of coaches obviously waiting to go one way or the other across the border, and you just see them sort of swept aside like matchsticks. It's
6: wow.
0: You know, yeah, it's
6: buses,
0: really
6: large like tour bus type buses.
0: Yeah, exactly.
6: Can you tell us anything about the conditions on the ground right now? Is it still unstable? Are water levels receding at all?
0: You know, in the aftermath of these events, you've got a lot of water and mud and boulders sitting around. That's going to be quite difficult and dangerous to get through. You know, you can imagine these sort of steep, sort of engorged valleys, and it's ripped out the bottom part of those slopes. You then likely to get more landslides because you've effectively undercut the valley sides.
6: Destabilized the whole region.
0: Exactly, destabilized, and you get these sort of secondary hazards. So it's something that we're quite concerned about over the coming days and weeks, is that, you know, that there'll be a legacy, if you like, of this event that will last for some time yet, especially if you're thinking about sort of rescue workers and picking through rubble and so on.
6: Can you tell at all, based on your satellite analysis, what caused this giant piece of this glacier to break off?
0: So one idea that we'll be looking into is that there's been perhaps a warming event over the last 24 hours that's led to a lot of snow melt. And that snow melt may in itself have lubricated the glacier and, you know, sort of found its way through crevasses and so on down to the bed. That's one very crude synopsis of one idea we'll be looking into. Whether that's part of a longer term pattern of warming, you know, we'll certainly be looking at the data for that. So we've got an incomplete picture, and it's a single event, so it's very difficult to invoke climate change at this time. But when you look at other similar events in recent years, there does seem to be a pattern of increasing, or at least very high frequency of these events. So just 5 years ago, also in the Himalaya, there was a disaster known as the Chamoli disaster, very similar to this. Ice and rock avalanche caused a flood. We can go to Switzerland last year. The village of Blatten is essentially wiped off the map because a glacier above the village collapsed and just buried the village. We can go to the Italian Dolomites 2022. There, part of the Marmolada glacier collapsed. As it collapsed, it took a climbing party with it. But these events in these high mountain regions, which we think of as being really cold, are warming, and I think climate change is causing glaciers to shrink. It's causing a lot more meltwater to be produced, a lot more snow melt, glacier melt, more ponding of water, permafrost, this kind of ice, this cold ground. Sometimes people think of it as almost like an icy cement, is warming and thawing and degrading. And so these landscapes, these high altitude landscapes, are loosening up. They're thawing, they're melting. And you're going to get more landslides, more ice avalanches, more debris flows, and so on.
6: So you can not say that this particular event was linked to climate change, at least not yet. But you can say that there have been more of these types of events in the recent past than going back farther in history when it was a cooler world.
0: Absolutely. As a scientist, I can't say definitively that this event has been caused by climate change, right? But I can say that my strong suspicion, my hunch, is that once integrated into a fuller picture of other similar events, it's quite a compelling case to say that these sorts of events, they're more likely in a warming climate, therefore that climate change is likely to have played a part here as well.
6: Simon, I have to ask, you very evocatively described some of the videos you are seeing coming out of this area. As you're looking at the satellite images to do your scientific work, is it easy for you to separate what must have been the lived experience for people who felt this flooding from your analysis? Or is that something that's kind of in the back of your mind as you look at these satellite images?
0: Yeah, I mean, that's an interesting question. On the computer screen in front of me is a Slack chat, which is where myself and my other collaborators are working. And it's just filled with messages of, here's some data, what do you think about this? And then the next message, this is horrific. You know, we're people as well. And I think, you know, you can't detach yourself completely from the sorts of things that are happening. And I think all of us, I would imagine, who study these sorts of things are motivated by the fact that by studying these sorts of things, we might learn something that might prevent the next tragedy.
6: Simon Cook is a glaciologist at the University of Dundee in Scotland. Coming up, warnings about a world of battlefield weapons directed by AI. That and more ahead here on The World.
1: Mike Collins on the next Charlotte Talks, a look at voting changes put in place by the State Board of Elections in advance of the midterms, and at a new poll showing North Carolinians have high confidence in the integrity of our elections, if not others outside the state. Then, how Charlotte's growth is cutting into farmland, the changing nature of agriculture in this area, and what it means for the economy and for farming's future, tomorrow at 9.
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6: This is The World. I'm Carolyn Beeler. Earlier this summer, a swarm of jellyfish got so big it mucked up the operations of a coastal nuclear plant in France. A few of the reactors had to shut down. Last year, the entire plant had to stop operating for the very same reason. To explain the phenomenon, we called up Monty Graham. He's a jellyfish expert and director of the Smithsonian's Environmental Research Center, and he even has a jellyfish species named after him. He explained what caused this swarm.
4: Dear listener, hold your pearls. It's all about sex.
6: Yes, making jellyfish babies. Graham explained that when a male jellyfish releases sperm into the water, it becomes too dilute for successful reproduction.
4: So the way to get around that is to get everybody lumped up together in very close proximity so that you minimize that dilution of sperm from males to females. And so two things you got to do. You got to be close to each other, and you got to be close to each other kind of at the same time in very brief periods. And that's what we call a jellyfish bloom. So when you see these big aggregations that happen, it's all about sex.
6: It's a jellyfish orgy.
4: Well, if you want a technical term, it's called a smack.
6: I have heard that word.
4: And so when you have a bloom, like when flowers bloom, it's kind of the sudden appearance and then disappearance. And so it's a very transient accumulation. But then there's this other thing we call an aggregation, which is maybe doesn't relate to the reproductive cycle at all, just that they're concentrated because of winds and currents and tides at a certain time of the day, and they accumulate into a massive number, and then later on they sort of spread out.
6: So in some cases the jellyfish are actually coming together intentionally to procreate, and sometimes the winds, the currents bring them together and they take advantage of that to procreate.
4: Correct.
6: Can you describe what this would look like? So, for example, this bloom in France, like if you were looking down into the water as this is happening, what would you see? How dense would the jellies be?
4: Oh, they'd be incredibly dense. You know, you could have, you know, it may not sound like a lot, but if you take, you know, a 1 meter by 1 meter by 1 meter cube of water and stuff two or three jellies into it, and then do that over, you know, a football field or even larger areas. So those numbers, they can be, you know, hundreds of thousands to millions of jellies,
6: wow.
4: You know, accumulating very close to shore.
6: So I was kayaking among some jellyfish the other day, and I was looking at them, and, you know, they don't have brains or bones or gills or blood, and I had this very basic question, which is, how do they work?
4: That's been a huge part of my life, is connecting the dots between these animals that have been here for over 500 million years and basically have been unchanged in their body design. And you're right, they don't have a central brain. They just have this kind of net of nerves. But the amazing thing is they still have behavior. And that's one way that they manage to kind of cue in on certain physical things, and it modifies their swimming on one side of their body versus the other side, and that allows them to steer. Some jellies can swim with the sun. Some jellies can swim, you know, with little areas of currents that they can stay in. Others will swim around the direction of the swell. All of those are environmental cues that tell them which way to everybody to go so that they can all stay together and get into those massive accumulating blooms or swarms. So it's a very peculiar thing to be able to have that kind of cool behavior without, you know, needing a brain to process it.
6: And how do they eat? It looks like you're looking just at a mass of jelly, and you can't quite discern something that might look like a digestive system.
4: Right. And most jellies, they, you know, all jellies still need to eat plankton, the small microscopic organisms. And they do it in a variety of different designs. Some of them have very finely spaced tentacles, but some of the jellies, like the notorious box jelly of Australia, Northern Australia, have long fishing tentacles that, you know, once they hit a large prey like a fish that would otherwise tear them up if it was thrashing around, they can knock it out. So that's why they sting. You know, the sting is to capture food. It's not necessarily a defensive mechanism.
6: Oh, interesting. Mm-hmm. You mentioned defense. What creatures eat jellyfish?
4: Oh, lots of creatures. A lot of birds, you know, sea turtles, leatherback turtles, the largest turtle on the planet, are exclusively feeding on jellyfish. And there's actually human fisheries for jellies. You know, the largest Asian markets will serve up jellyfish for consumption. Yeah.
6: It's my understanding that jellyfish like relatively warm water. Correct me if I'm wrong there. But are we seeing a global population change arise as the world and its oceans warm up?
4: Well, there are jellies in all oceans at all depths, warm waters, cold waters, everywhere. Now, the issue around warming oceans isn't very clear. Jellies are extremely sensitive. They're very sensitive in their growth patterns to temperature. And so temperature does a couple of things. It can yield more food. It can yield longer growing seasons. And so if you modify the system a little bit, or if you remove a good competitor out of the system, the jellies will come in and they'll kind of dominate the system. We see this in a variety of ecosystems around the world. But jellies inherently are terrible competitors, say, against fish, you know, especially, you know, smaller, what we call forage fishes. And so what we tend to see are ecosystems that have been allowed to have more nutrients and more food growth for jellies, the jellies will do well. But especially if the fish are removed, the jellies do well.
6: So an area with a lot of fertilizer runoff, that's a lot of nutrients in the water, that would lend itself to lots of jellyfish?
4: You see that quite often, where you have eutrophication, is the technical term, is more nutrients will yield more food, that will yield more jellies for longer periods of time.
6: And then as warmer waters in some places disrupt local ecosystems and maybe force some fish out of the way, is that also a time when you might see these short-term increases in jellyfish populations?
4: Possibly, but it's really difficult to pull that one out of this whole mix of things. It's usually something else has changed about the system that is allowing jellies to dominate for periods of time. It doesn't mean that warming isn't playing a role, but it's usually some other ecosystem function that we link it to.
6: And Monty, before I let you go, I mentioned there's a jellyfish named after you. I would be remiss if I didn't ask you what it looked like. Tell me about your jellyfish.
4: It's a species of a moon jellyfish, and they're very common in coastal systems. And there are dozens of these species, and they generally all look pretty much the same. So if you go to any public aquarium and you see the large dinner plate sized with, you know, four prominent kind of horseshoes in the middle, kind of look like clovers, that's the species of moon jellyfish. And so it's very common in the Gulf here in the U.S. And I was very fortunate to have colleagues that appreciated the work that I had done and named the species after me.
6: Monty Graham, jellyfish expert and director of the Smithsonian Environmental Research Center. More fascinating stories still to come here on The World.
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0: This is The World. I'm Carolyn Beeler. We are dangerously close to crossing a moral red line, according to UN Secretary General Antonio Guterres. That line, AI-powered weapon systems targeting and killing people without human oversight. The UN chief made that statement yesterday. It followed a report by the New York Times on Monday about three Ukrainians killed in July by what Kyiv says was a Russian self-targeting drone. Ukrainian officials claim the drone was looking to strike a nearby propane tank. Michael Horowitz used to work on emerging technologies at the Pentagon and is now a senior fellow at the Council on Foreign Relations. He said questions still remain about the Russian strike in Ukraine.
1: There's still a lot that we don't know about this specific attack. If it turns out that the system was designed to program, say, with an algorithm that was focused on a propane tank as a valid target and instead hit individual humans, that would be a system failure. That in many ways would be exactly what people have worried about when they've expressed fear that shifting to more algorithmic-based warfare could create the large potential for civilian harm on the battlefield. That's very different in some ways than if Russia had been attempting to target the civilians, which would be also bad, but then not the fault of the technology, but an illustration of the importance of following international humanitarian law in general, regardless of whether a system is AI-enabled or not.
0: Interesting. AI has been used in weapons targeting for a while. Can you just give us a brief overview of how it has been used up to this point and why this is seen as a departure from that?
1: AI has actually been used in weapons targeting for decades. I think people often underestimate the degree of autonomy built into modern weapon systems. For example, the U.S. Navy has a system it's employed for over 40 years that uses an algorithm to select and engage targets that might be trying to hit U.S. ships and kill U.S. sailors. And that's a system that has been tested and works very well, and nobody has a problem with it. The challenge is with more modern artificial intelligence systems and the way that countries might seek to use them, not just to help guide weapons more accurately, which is a potential good use of AI from an accuracy on the battlefield perspective, but either to do things that are nefarious or to replace the critical role of humans in making decisions about the use of force.
0: So just to play a bit of devil's advocate here, humans do a lot of terrible things to each other. What is the difference in terms of effect on the ground of a soldier who is trained to kill, that is their job, guiding a drone to do something, and AI doing it? Why is that worse if potentially it could be maybe more accurate at some point?
1: I think you're exactly right, to be honest. That is not just playing devil's advocate. I think that is a reflection of the inevitability of the incorporation of more artificial intelligence into military systems. The question that militaries should want to know the answer to is, what helps us use force in a way that best achieves our objectives and minimizes civilian harm? If it turns out that those are AI-enabled systems simply because they don't get angry, they don't get mistakes, they don't need sleep, then there could be actually a lot of improvements for civilians on the battlefield over time. But the kind of system that was employed, at least based on what I've read, seems like it simply wasn't ready for prime time. But in general, like in theory, you're absolutely right. There are reasons to think that AI-enabled systems could outperform humans, and that might not be a bad thing. We just need to be able to test them and actually know that's the case.
0: It doesn't seem like the UN Secretary General Antonio Guterres agrees with you. He says, you know, this is a red line, a moral red line, having AI target human targets. So do you or do military tacticians differ from some of the more humanitarian organizations that comment on this kind of thing?
1: I think everybody wants the same thing, which is militaries to comply with international humanitarian law, following requirements from the Geneva Conventions about distinction and proportionality and all of those hugely important things. The question in some ways is how to get there and how helpful we think technology will be in getting there. I'll be honest. I think Secretary General Guterres is not wrong in thinking about the AI systems of today. The last thing that you would use a modern AI system to do, in my view, is try to target an individual on the battlefield. That's an incredibly difficult task for any AI system. You know, is this a lawful combatant or not?
0: Just because AI is not good enough to do that yet, to actually ascertain whether a person is a legitimate target?
1: Absolutely. I mean, that's the hardest thing for an individual soldier to do on the battlefield in some ways, especially if you think about things like the wars in Iraq and Afghanistan, where you're often confronting potential insurgents who might not be in uniform. That's an incredibly difficult and complicated task. It's the last thing that AI systems would be able to do on the battlefield.
0: So getting back to this idea of rules and following the rules of war, the UN and the Red Cross are calling for more controls and regulations around automated weapons. What rules already apply?
1: The most important rules that already apply flow from international humanitarian law, which impose requirements on states to try to minimize civilian harm, to try to make distinctions between civilians and combatants on the battlefield, and to use force in a proportional way, to only use the amount of force you need to, essentially, to achieve a military objective. And those rules apply whether we're talking about a bow and arrow, whether we're talking about a machine gun, or whether we're talking about some fancy AI-enabled weapon system. Following those rules and ensuring that it's always a human making the decision about using force is what I think is, frankly, most important. The rest, in some ways, is implementation of those great ideas that came out of the ICRC in part in the first place.
0: And so do you believe that existing frameworks like the Geneva Convention, for example, are they enough to apply to AI-powered weapons?
1: There's clearly some degree of international regulation that's going to be necessary, although whether it is binding or not binding is a really important question. For my money, I think what are called confidence-building measures are most likely to lead to success. Basic agreements on principles, kind of like the political declaration on responsible military use of AI and autonomy. This was the first ever international agreement on military regulations on AI concerning things like targeting on the battlefield. I think that kind of pathway could lead to success because it's really hard to convince militaries not to do things that might help them win on the battlefield.
0: There are meetings to talk about AI use in weaponry next week in Geneva. I understand conversations around this have been happening since 2014, but no rules have been adopted. Do you know what they'll be talking about at those meetings and what they're considering proposing regarding these rules?
1: Absolutely. I suspect that this New York Times article is going to be a critical part of those conversations. And I've participated in them, or people on my team when I worked in the Pentagon participated in them. And they really involve most countries around the world getting together to talk about what responsibility should mean in the context of autonomy and weapon systems. And the U.S. and its allies and partners have for years worked to try to build consensus on responsible behavior and how to define that. But there are lots of international disagreements about this, in part because it seemed theoretical rather than real. I think it'll be very interesting to see, as these conversations kick off in Geneva again, how some of these battlefield developments reshape the conversation.
0: I think a lot of people get pretty freaked out by this kind of thing, the idea of machines autonomously targeting humans to kill. Dystopian is a word you hear associated with this kind of thing a lot. What is your attitude about this? Do you think this is a harbinger of a dystopian future?
1: I don't think we're going to see Terminators on the battlefield anytime soon. And I think that is not something we should be worried about on a daily basis. The thing that we should be worried about is that militaries maintain responsibility for the use of force, that no matter the level of incorporation of artificial intelligence, since as AI systems improve, they will become more accurate. It might become more accurate than humans in some cases, but that the use of force can always be traced back to a human. And again, I think the last place a responsible military would use AI is for targeting humans, simply because it's really difficult to do, and modern AI systems almost certainly aren't reliable enough to accomplish that in a repeatable basis.
0: Michael Horowitz is a former Pentagon official who served as the first Deputy Assistant Secretary of Defense for Force, Development, and Emerging Capabilities. Turning from robots on the battlefield to robots on the sports field, today closing ceremonies were held in Beijing for the World Humanoid Robot Games. More than 2,000 robots participated in a variety of sporting events. That Clickety-clacking was the sound of three headless but otherwise human-shaped robots bounding along a track. One topped Usain Bolt's 100-meter world record by just under 0.2 seconds. The robots also surpassed human records in the high jump and played soccer and table tennis. Li Yangfen, an education worker in Beijing, was at the games. At first, I was resistant to AI, Li said, because it might replace humans. But now that this development seems unstoppable, I decided to check it out. So far, the robots are all experimental. The event sponsors say what they learned during the games will lead to future improvements in robots.

0: And now a story that is very much not about robots, but a musical tradition almost lost to history. It involves a hand drum called the square pandeiro, which was once widely played in the countryside of western Spain. And one hamlet called Peña Parda, the tambourine-like instrument, is mostly played by women. They have a unique way to play it as well, using a stick instead of their hand. The drum and the folk music it played nearly disappeared some years back, but some musicians have found the beat and are keeping it going. Among the latest to embrace this hand drum is Spanish-American percussionist and composer Pablo Martín Jones. The world's Jerry Haddon met up with Jones at a traditional music festival near the Spanish city of Manresa.
1: For a hand drum, the square pandero is pretty big. Picture a large pizza box, deep dish.
2: It's a square, 45 centimeters and 5-6 centimeters wide, and it's made of goatskin on both sides. And the interesting part is that these women also had to manufacture the drum.
1: This is Pablo Martín Jones. He's 46, was born in Madrid to American parents. The Latin Grammy-winning composer and percussionist loves to bang on just about anything. But the square pandero has clearly won his heart. He knows everything about it.
2: They had to kill the goat and shave the hair and cure the skin, and which is a very long process, and do that for a couple months and then get the wood from the tree. I mean, it wasn't like something you can buy online.
1: But then you would keep these instruments for generations, right?
2: Forever, yes.
1: Well, forever is a big word, especially for slightly obscure folk music like this, as mesmerizing as it can be. This is a band called Algarada, one of the headliners here in this abandoned stone village turned outdoor concert space. If there were an endangered species list for music, songs like this would likely be on it. Because Spain's rural areas have been losing residents for decades now. And when people disappear, says Jones, so do traditions.
2: When in the 60s, 70s, most of the people in the small towns left to go to work to other countries or to big cities, this music lost its way because it was shared orally. There were no written music, there were no recordings, so it went from mothers to daughters to grandsons.
1: And not in official schools, I imagine,
2: no,
1: either.
2: No official schools. So that chain got stopped.
1: The thunderous booms and staccato clacks of the square pandero nearly went silent, with no one in the woods to hear them. But a small group of Spanish musicians and musicologists saved it from oblivion. Among them, the great folk musician Eliseo Parra. He taught the pandero to Jones, who's taken it in a wildly different direction.

0: This is a single off Jones's new album called Baile Entero, or The Entire Dance. It comes out this fall. The song is a traditional number in the town of Peña Parda. Jones lets the melody and the pandero breathe for a bit, then adds his spin. Jones is headlining the festival tonight and needs to get set up. In the meantime, the band Algarada is still on stage. Attorneys consulted tell me I'd be criminally negligent if I didn't share the following square pandero solo with you. I challenge you to unhear that. It's an evening of raucous fusion that gets this crowd of a few hundred people out of their chairs and dancing under the half moon. Then Jones is up. His setup looks like classic DJ territory, a table full of machines and screens, psychedelic projections behind him. The night, or should I say early morning, is about to become decidedly more experimental.
1: Hacemos el pandero y después tocamos y bailamos.
0: And then Jones finds the simplest of objects amidst his consoles, a wooden stick. He smacks it against the square skin. And the first time you heard this drum being, and saw the drum being played by the women, do you remember what, in what way it impressed you?
2: The first time, it was actually a man from the same town who was one of the old, very few men that play. And when he starts singing, he felt like generations of people singing behind. It was very strange. It was like, wow, is it you singing, or is it your grandmother singing, or is it your great-grandmother singing? I mean, he was there, he was enjoying it, but at the same time, it was like there was a history coming out.
0: For Jones, the history is great, but his music is clearly about moving forward. For his album, Baile Entero, he says he was basically trying to answer one question.
2: My question was like, what would have happened? What contemporary music in Spain would have sound like if these rhythms were alive? For real, not just like something very, you know, niche.
0: And this is part of the answer that came to him.

This is Jones's first single off of Baile Entero. It's called Seguidillas, which is a style of music in 3/8 or triple time, a rhythm square pandero players know well. And if Jones has his way, a lot of others will too. For The World, I'm Jerry Haddon, Castelnau de Bages, Spain.

0: Still to come, Sweden's controversial crackdown on British immigrants and love around the globe for the late Dolly Parton. 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
5: 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Every week, we're answering your questions about climate and energy. 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Should I be worried about data centers coming to my community? Are we burning fewer fossil fuels? No matter what you're curious about, WFAE's Climate News newsletter has you covered. 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
0: This is The World. I'm Carolyn Beeler. When Brits voted to leave the European Union in 2016, one of the things they lost was the automatic right to live and work in EU countries. These days, the UK Foreign Office says Sweden is rejecting residency applications from British citizens at three times the rate of other EU countries. Sweden's increasing deportations of Brits in recent weeks has generated media scrutiny, including several cases of vulnerable UK citizens being ordered to leave. The World's Europe correspondent Orla Berry reports.
6: Horace Mason, or George as he's known to his family, has lived in Sweden for more than 25 years. He moved there to be closer to his son and his grandchild. His daughter Michelle Tarossian in England tells me.
7: That's his home. He's in a really lovely home and everybody looks after him. He's got great care there.
6: Mason has Parkinson's and was diagnosed with vascular dementia a few years ago. When he moved to Sweden in 2000, he was entitled to live there as an EU citizen. Today, he lives in a specialist care facility. But in early August, Mason's family got notice that he would have to leave Sweden by the end of the month or face deportation. Tarossian says her father is distraught.
7: He rang me twice this morning, asked me the same question twice, because he forgets he's asked you that question. And he says, am I going back to the UK? Am I going to prison? And I'm like, no, Dad, you're not going to prison. You've not done anything wrong. Am I going back to the UK? Where am I going to live? What's going to happen to me?
6: Tarossian says her family did apply for residency status for her dad after Brexit happened, but his application was denied. The Swedish Migration Agency said it needed further documentation, which it says it never received. Tarossian, who's undergoing treatment for stage 3 breast cancer, says she's not in a position to take care of him in the UK, and she's also not sure he'd survive the move back home. And Mason's case isn't unique.
8: If I was a criminal, I would be okay, but I'm not. I'm innocent, and I just can't take it. Well, I have to, but...
6: Stage 3 breast cancer, says she's not in a position to take care of him in the UK, and she's also not sure he'd survive the move back home. And Mason's case isn't unique.
8: If I was a criminal...

0: taking a particularly hardline approach towards UK nationals. Other EU countries, like Denmark and the Netherlands, he says, contacted their British residents directly, warning them of the changes Brexit would bring.
1: In my opinion, that's absolutely something that should have been done in Sweden. I mean, Sweden has an extremely good population register. Sweden knows exactly where we are, what we're doing, what our nationality is. And many of us also have digital inboxes. And this would have been the cheapest, most effective way to reach Brits, just to send them one scary email, one scary message saying, if you don't apply, you're going to be illegal and you can get deported.
0: Milstead says he warned the Swedish authorities several years ago that elderly or vulnerable Brits could easily fall through the cracks. But political experts say this is about more than just Brexit.
2: So for decades, Sweden was one of the most generous countries in Europe when it comes to permanent residence permits.
0: Andreas Speher is Associate Professor of Political Science at the University of Gothenburg. During the migrant crisis of 2015, Sweden took in more refugees than most of its EU counterparts. Now, Speher says, the centre-right government that's been in power for the last 4 years is very clear. Most non-EU migrants are not welcome.
2: It's not only that Sweden wants stricter rules. Sweden also wants to be perceived as less generous and not attracting potential migrants to come to Sweden.
0: Next month, Sweden holds national elections. And right now, the ruling coalition is trailing in the polls. Håkan Svenneling, a lawmaker with the opposition Left Party, says a new left-wing coalition government could reverse those strict migration rules.
3: I think it's possible for a new government in Sweden that could be formed after the election to change the laws and legislation quite easily. But it probably needs some new legislation in parliament before it actually puts in place.
0: Sweden is an outlier in the EU right now, he says, in the way it's treating British citizens affected by the Brexit referendum. In a statement, a spokesperson for the Swedish Migration Agency told me it did not see any evidence that Sweden had interpreted the Brexit withdrawal agreement in an extreme manner or any differently from other EU member states. Michelle Tarossian in England says she's keeping her fingers crossed that her father will still be in Sweden by the time the September election comes around.
4: We've got to do what we can to try and get the government or somebody to put a stop to this, because it's just not fair. It's cruel what they're doing. I mean, my dad's done nothing. He's not a criminal. He's never put a foot wrong.
0: Today, a spokesperson for the UK Foreign Office said it has raised concerns about Sweden's treatment of British citizens, including Mr. Mason, with both the Swedish authorities and the European Commission. For The World, I'm Orla Barry.

0: A familiar tune that's extra poignant today. The King's Guards outside of Buckingham Palace playing 9 to 5 in honor of Dolly Parton. It is one of the countless tributes paid around the world following news of Parton's death yesterday from cancer. She is best known as a performer and songwriter, but many of the tributes lauded her considerable philanthropy. British Prime Minister Andy Burnham said he met Parton as culture minister and learned that her father's illiteracy motivated her to donate millions of books to families in need.
1: And it was so moving to hear about her dad and how that experience made her want to give back so much.
0: Ugandan singer and opposition leader Bobby Wine wrote of Dolly, "Your songs taught us to fall in love and how to express. Rest in peace, dear." Parton appealed to all kinds of people across gender, generational, and political lines. She avoided partisanship, famously saying, "I don't do politics." She did, however, stand up for working-class men and women and the dignity of labor. Case in point, her cover of the Woody Guthrie protest song Deportee about a 1948 plane crash in Fresno, California. Guthrie was outraged that news reports named the 4 Americans killed in the crash and made only passing reference to deportees. He's also killed 28 unnamed farm workers being sent back to Mexico. And this is where we'll leave you this Wednesday, giving Dolly the final word she so deserves. The crime.

0: 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I'm Carolyn Beeler. See you back here tomorrow. Same time, same place.
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Hello, this is the BBC World Service with Ros Atkins. Join me in 5 minutes for the show that lifts the hood on the entertainment and news business. This week on the Media Show, we're at the Edinburgh TV Festival, where the industry's biggest players have gathered from around the world to debate the future of television. As many dub YouTube the new TV, we've been speaking to a top executive from the platform. We'll find out more about its secret sauce, the YouTube algorithm, and ask how it rewards and retains the top creators. We'll get reaction from a heavyweight panel of TV executives, and we'll assess the health of the industry, from funding pressures to international competition. They'll also gaze into their crystal ball.

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1: This is Asian View from NHK World Japan. I'm Raja Pradhan. Rescue crews in Nepal and China are scrambling to respond to large-scale mudslides and flash floods. The disaster in the border region has killed at least 160 people. On the Nepal side, a catastrophic debris flow struck the central part of the country on Wednesday. Police say more than 157 people were killed. Local authorities are reporting 403 people are still unaccounted for. Of them, 341 are foreign travelers, including 133 Indians, 47 Americans, and 34 Australians. The Japanese embassy in Kathmandu has asked Nepali authorities to search for five Japanese believed to have been in the affected area. Footage taken in Bagmati province showed brown, murky water rushing through the side of a mountain, flooding buildings. A local media outlet quoted Nepali Foreign Minister Shishir Kanal as saying an earthquake triggered a landslide that blocked a river, possibly causing the flooding. Meanwhile, Chinese state-run media say mudslides hit Shigatse City in the Tibet Autonomous Region, leaving three people dead and 558 others, including 260 foreigners, unaccounted for. At least 14 newborn babies were killed in Pakistan after a fire broke out at a hospital in the capital, Islamabad. Local media say an explosion in the nursery may have started the blaze. Authorities say the fire started on Wednesday morning at the Pakistan Institute of Medical Sciences. TV reports cited rescue officials as saying the fire started after an air conditioner compressor unit exploded. Prime Minister Shehbaz Sharif expressed his condolences and ordered an immediate investigation. This is NHK World Japan.
0: Good morning, I'm Steve Inskeep. We assume this was a coincidence. The same week that Dolly Parton died at 80, a weather system developed in the Atlantic, and if it grows strong enough, it would be called Tropical Storm Dolly. The name Dolly is next up on the World Meteorological Organization's list of storm names, which repeat every 6 years. Dolly Parton said, if you want the rainbow, you gotta put up with the rain. She was a force of nature. It's Morning Edition.
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3: 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I'm Marshall Terry. A new immersive play on display in Charlotte aims to spotlight joy in a rapidly changing Black community. Despite the change in the neighborhood, one home has played a key role in uniting the community. WFAE's Elvis Meneyese has more on what the home and play represent.
4: Forty-seven-year-old Courtney Rojas sings in a yellow dress in a blue house in West Charlotte. Pictures hang on the walls of children playing in leaves, community cookouts, and graduation celebrations that have united residents in the Endley Park neighborhood. For Rohan, the play challenges the way people outside the neighborhood might perceive the area.
5: From the outside looking in, though they may think it's dirty or below them, or people being able to see that there's joy in those spaces that are typically considered dank or dark or lowly, means that we don't have to tear it down. It means that they can appreciate what's already there, and they don't have to come in thinking they need to make it better in some way.
4: The play, Dauntless, an ode to 2916, celebrates the blue small house at 2916 Parkway Avenue. As coffee shops, breweries, and new mansions pop up in the area, the home has been a neighborhood cornerstone since 1933.
5: Over and over and over again, I'm seeing how this house continues to be a hub for this community, how it continues to bring different people into contact with this community. it brought me, I live on the south side of Charlotte, to the west side of Charlotte, and made me feel comfortable. It allowed me access to the space.
4: The home is owned by the nonprofit QC Family Tree, which provides mentorship, art workshops, and community meals for neighbors. For the last 3 years, Mixed Metaphors Productions, the Charlotte group that created the play Dauntless, has used the home to create its plays. Kat Martin is behind the production group and says the play follows a character the theater explored in a previous work.
6: This play, you're going to be invited to come to Martha's Daughter's 90th birthday. She's a lifelong resident of Enderley Park. In Kudzu, we saw her being evicted. And in this play, we write a new just future for her, where the memories and the joy that she's been creating in this space get to stay.
4: QC Family Tree works to prevent eviction in the neighborhood. The nonprofit owns 6 units just a few feet away that operate as affordable housing. The unit house about 13 people. Martin says Mixed Metaphor Productions aims to highlight themes of displacement through their plays.
6: We want to be disrupting these narratives of erasure and creating these experiences that let us tell our own stories and kind of create these new oral histories.
7: What will you let die? What systems will you help to bring death to?
4: Towards the end of the play, the audience encounters cast member Zulinette Morales, who acts as another symbol for joy in the home. Morales says she was drawn to the play because of what it represents.
8: I really align with the values of being community-based, that they find it important to center the stories of Charlotte so that they're not lost to things like gentrification, for example. And that really resonates for me, and that resonates with me.
4: Morales, who has Puerto Rican roots, says she also likes who it spotlights.
8: If we are centering Black joy, Black voices, all that does is help everyone else rise up. Black people go through everything that no other identities can even say that they can go through, or that they have gone through historically, not in the way that Black bodies have. So I think when we center Black joy, when we center Black art, when we center Black actors and creators, it benefits everybody else.
7: Did you know that you are?
4: And through the play Dauntless, Morales says community members have an opportunity to experience that joy through a small blue house in West Charlotte. Elvis Meneyese, WFA News.
3: 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Later on the program, the settlement between states and Meta, the company behind Facebook and Instagram, means there will be new safeguards for young people on those platforms. More on the settlement that's ahead in about 20 minutes on Morning Edition. In Charlotte today, mostly cloudy with a chance for some thunderstorms and a high around 90. In Cornelius, it's 70. Morganton, 68. Charlotte, it's 75.
9: I'm Mike Collins. On the next Charlotte Talks, a look at voting changes put in place by the State Board of Elections in advance of the midterms, and at a new poll showing North Carolinians have high confidence in the integrity of our elections, if not others outside the state. Then, how Charlotte's growth is cutting into farmland, the changing nature of agriculture in this area, and what it means for the economy and for farming's future, this morning at 9.
10: Support for Charlotte Talks comes from Mazda of South Charlotte.
11: It's Morning Edition from NPR News. I'm A. Martinez.
12: And I'm Steve Inskeep. The nation's main nuclear watchdog is preparing to abandon a decades-old radiation safety rule as part of President Trump's changes to nuclear oversight. NPR's Jeff Brumfield reports.
13: The Nuclear Regulatory Commission does a lot of things, but big picture, it really only has one job: to keep people safe from radiation.
14: At high radiation doses, nobody's really arguing radiation causes cancer.
13: David Brenner directs the Center for Radiological Research at Columbia University. High doses of radiation damage DNA and can cause mutations that lead to cancer. But when the dose is low, it's much harder to determine risk.
14: As you go down in dose, what you're looking for is a very small increase in cancer risk over a very large background.
13: Around 40% of people develop cancer over their lifetime.
14: That's what makes it really, really hard.
13: For the past 50 years or so, the Nuclear Regulatory Commission has dealt with this uncertainty by requiring that radiation exposure be kept as low as possible. The principle is called as low as reasonably achievable, or ALARA for short. But now NRC's chairman Ho Ni says that ALARA is no longer working. Speaking on the Federal News Network this week, Ni drew a comparison to speed limits. A road speed limit might be 55 miles per hour, but
15: imagine if there was another rule that says you have to drive as slow as reasonably achievable to be safer. Well, what does that mean? 50, 45, 25 miles per hour?
13: That uncertainty would make it hard for drivers. And similarly, ALARA is making it hard for reactor designers, Ni argued. He said getting rid of it is part of a sweeping overhaul of many NRC rules.
15: The reason we're taking these regulatory reforms is because there's an urgent demand for more electricity in the United States due to artificial intelligence, data centers, and industrial growth.
13: Removing ALARA will especially help the design of new, smaller reactors that could power some of these applications, he said. Emily Caffrey is a health physicist at the University of Alabama at Birmingham. She agrees that it was probably time to say goodbye to ALARA.
16: Keeping doses as low as reasonably achievable was a fair idea. But the reality is what that has become has been driving doses to zero.
13: Like a speed limit, Caffrey says there should be a set level of radiation exposure that everyone agrees on.
16: You should have a number because reasonable is too loosey-goosey.
13: But Edwin Lyman with the Union of Concerned Scientists says that ALARA should stay. It may be imperfect, but its net effect has been to reduce radiation exposure to very low levels.
17: Removing it would remove that incentive for these companies to continue to maintain the practices that have protected their workers and the public.
13: The harms of low-dose radiation exposure are difficult to see, but Lyman says NRC's own models suggest those harms exist. In his opinion, the revised rule ignores that risk.
17: It's trying to devalue and de-emphasize the harm of ionizing radiation exposure.
13: The NRC says the new rule could come into effect early next year. Jeff Brumfiel, NPR News.
11: Tonight, the minor league baseball team Louisville Bats will wear jerseys that honor the Louisville Blackcaps, a team from the 1930s. It's part of an initiative called The Nine that celebrates stories of the Negro Leagues. Here's Giselle Roden with Louisville Public Media.
18: At Slugger Field, the Louisville Bats are gearing up for their series against the Gwinnett Stripers from Atlanta. They'll wear the black uniforms with Louisville in red lettering spread across the front of the jersey to pay tribute to the complicated history of the Louisville Blackcaps.
19: I would have loved to watch them play.
18: That's Bats president Greg Galliott.
19: They were a colorful group, very spirited. Sounds like they played a fairly aggressive brand of baseball, loved running the bases. Sound like they were great athletes.
18: The Black Caps were part of the Negro Southern League, which had eight teams. There were six other Negro leagues across the country, including the Negro National League. That's where Jackie Robinson played for the Kansas City Monarchs. Galliott says the nine tribute games also honor the baseball legend.
19: Most people did not realize that was Jackie Robinson's minor league number. That's why this was created as the nine. It was a tribute to Jackie and his days playing in Montreal as a minor leaguer.
18: After Robinson broke the color barrier in 1947, many Negro League teams dissolved. Not much is known about the Louisville Blackcaps. The few stats available show that there were about 12 players. They only had a few years in Louisville. Galliott says they paved the way for minor league baseball in the city. And there are still some questions he has.
19: I would like to find out how many people actually went to the games, how big their following was. Was there ever the opportunity for them to maybe cross over and play some games against other AAA, AA?
18: They just weren't covered as much as their white counterparts, according to the Negro League Baseball Museum in Kansas City, Missouri. But there is one Black Caps player that Louisville still talks about. On a recent morning, the early dew hugged tightly to the overgrown grass at Eastern Cemetery. A short trek around the back of the property sits the burial site of Felton Snow.
20: He was a solid player. He played infield, third base, shortstop, and probably second too.
18: Tad Meyer wipes the water off the gravestone. He's with the Society of American Baseball Research and knows about the Black Cap star.
20: He was one of those guys who was just a good teammate, glued a team together, and from that came his calling to be a manager.
18: After playing with the Black Caps, he became a coach. In 1945, he got to manage an all-star team of some of baseball's earliest legends, including Jackie Robinson. In the 1950s, Snow hung up his baseball career and became a barber. And that's when Galea, the Louisville Bats president, met.
20: And from that came his calling to be a manager.
18: After playing with the Black Caps, he became a coach. In 1945, he got to manage an all-star team of some of baseball's earliest legends, including Jackie Robinson.

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1: Good morning, I'm Tracy Burcham at the BBC. The Nepali army has deployed 2,000 military personnel to search for those missing after massive flash floods hit the north of the country. Around 160 people have died in Nepal and more than 800 people are missing. The BBC's Aruna Iyengar.
2: Officials describe the destruction as beyond imagination. CCTV footage at Kirong Port near the border between Nepal and China shows residents running for their lives as a wall of mud and debris overwhelmed buildings and tossed cars and lorries aside.
1: Colombia's new hard-right president, Abelardo de la Espriella, has authorized the extradition of five rebel-armed group members who are wanted in the U.S. for drug-related crimes. Their extradition had been suspended as they served as peace negotiators in talks with the previous government in Colombia. Mr. de la Espriella said he was officially dismantling what was called the total peace strategy promoted by his left-wing predecessor.
3: Con esta decisión,
4: with this decision, we are sending an unequivocal message. Forums for dialogue and false peace are not legal refuges, and under our administration, peace will not be a free pass to commit crimes.
1: And a major study of Myotis bats has revealed why they have the longest lifespan and can fight off disease. Scientists have discovered that the bat is able to repair the DNA in its cells. I'm Tracy Burcham at the BBC in London.
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0: Good morning, Amy Martinez. Rupert Grint was 11 years old when he was first cast as Ron Weasley.
6: Do you want to stop Snape from getting that stone or not?
7: Harry, it's you that has to go on. I know it.
0: At 38, he's reprising his role. Starting in February, he'll play Ron on Broadway in Harry Potter and the Cursed Child. The play picks up 19 years after the books end, so Ron Weasley's a husband and a father now. So is Rupert Grint. I wonder if it's easier with magic. It's Morning Edition.
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9: It's Morning Edition on 90.7 WFAE and WFAE.org. I'm Marshall Terry. Consumer spending in Mecklenburg County appears to be flatlining. The county told the Charlotte Ledger it expects to collect $414.3 million in sales taxes for the fiscal year that ended in June. That's a little less than the previous year, although Charlotte continues to grow rapidly with people, jobs, and development. What's going on? For more on this and other business news, The Ledger's Ashley Fay joins us for our segment, Bizworthy. So what is happening? Why is consumer spending not growing along with everything else in Charlotte?
10: There's probably a few factors here, and sales tax is one of those measurements that's really hard to predict, even for economists. But, you know, folks that Tony Macia at The Ledger spoke with suggest that it could be a few things, fewer big ticket items being purchased, like cars and homes. We know interest rates and mortgage rates are really high right now, so we have seen a drop-off in those purchases. We're not seeing as much retail development as we used to, and of course, that's what spurs maybe additional spending on soft goods and things of that nature. It could also just be folks just tightening their belts a little bit overall. It's also important to note that Mecklenburg County, while growing, isn't growing as fast as smaller areas, including some of the places that ring Mecklenburg County. So naturally, we're just not going to see the same rate or pace of growth as areas that are experiencing faster growth and that are smaller. So there's basically less room for us to grow, if that makes sense.
9: Well, I was going to ask you, is this something unique to Charlotte or is it happening elsewhere?
10: it's kind of a weird economy, as I always say, in that, you know, some numbers suggest things are going really well. But then when you really dig down into it, you know, there's a lot of consumer worry and there's a lot of consumer concern about cost of living, cost of everything is rising. So you are seeing some consumers just kind of pulling back on things. And I think that's reflected in this data, but it's certainly not unique to Charlotte specifically, I would say.
9: Okay, over to everyone's favorite subject in Charlotte, parking. The Charlotte company Preferred Parking, which operates lots and garages in Uptown and South End, says it suffered a data breach involving customers' credit card information. When did this happen and how extensive was it? What does Preferred Parking say?
10: We found this out from documents filed with the states of Vermont, South Carolina, and Massachusetts that it had, in fact, suffered a breach earlier this summer. It said that an unauthorized actor accessed this database on June 7th and 8th and took files containing customers' names and credit card information. Although the documents were only filed with those three states that I mentioned, it certainly, I'm sure, exceeds beyond that. Between those filings that we were able to look at, the breach affected about 5,200 South Carolinians, 142 people in Massachusetts, and 11 people in Vermont. Of course, the number of people affected in Charlotte and North Carolina almost certainly has to be much higher, as the company has a much bigger presence here in North Carolina. The company hasn't really said anything in response to us reaching out. So on that point, we'll have to wait and see if they disclose any more information. As far as whether there could be a class action lawsuit, it's certainly not uncommon in similar cases involving other data breaches that would be likely in a situation like this.
9: Finally, the Beckler Museum of Modern Art recently purchased a piece for its permanent collection. It's just the second time it's done that in its 16-year history. What did it buy and why hasn't the museum bought more over the years?
10: The painting is called Drum Call. It was part of a collection that had been on display at the Beckler till last weekend. It's part of their policy not to say how much they spend on it. But essentially, the museum this year just launched a new donor fund for folks who donate $10,000 plus to the museum. At least a quarter of that goes into a restricted fund to purchase new paintings. It was created in 2025 by artist David McGee, and it depicts a Black Civil War soldier standing beside a tall drum, and it was created to mark the 160th anniversary of Juneteenth.
9: Okay, Ashley, thank you.
10: Thanks, Marshall.
9: That's Ashley Fay of the Charlotte Ledger. 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It's 6:50. President Trump is under pressure internationally and domestically as the year's primary elections near an end. More on that coming up in about 20 minutes on Morning Edition. Mostly cloudy with a chance for thunderstorms today in Charlotte. A high near 90 expected. It's 74 degrees right now. 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
8: From Marketplace in Washington, I'm Kimberly Adams. Artificial intelligence is already shifting how many of us live and work, and if the tech titans of our era have their way, we're just getting going on a path of massive economic transition. We've been hearing from experts all week about how America's system of taxation may need an overhaul if AI takes over an increasing number of human jobs. If people lose jobs, they don't earn wages. If they don't earn wages, they don't pay taxes on wages. And our tax system is based on taxing human labor. In response, some experts say we have to get creative, but some ideas can be too creative, as Marketplace's Future Effects correspondent David Brancaccio reports.
12: Here's an idea out of the Windy City to raise money when tax revenue crashes. During the Great Recession of 2008, Chicago decided to milk its parking meters.
13: And so the idea that $20 million annual revenue from meters could be turned into all of a sudden more than $1 billion struck many people as almost an act of financial alchemy.
12: Henry Grabar is author of Paved Paradise, How Parking Explains the World. In late 2008, when the financial world was unraveling, Chicago opted to sell its parking meter rights to a consortium of investors put together by Wall Street, called Chicago Parking Meters, LLC. It was a deal to last 75 years.
13: Money now is very attractive. And politically is more popular than money later.
12: Popular until the new private owners did just what you'd think. They jacked up the rates for parking in Chicago.
13: Parking is something that people dealt with every day. I think that's one of the reasons that this immediately hit a nerve.
12: 18 years on, and Chicago's having trouble buying the meters back. If now's the time to rethink our tax system for the AI era, the parking gambit reminds us to watch out for unintended consequences. Chicago tried turning something public into something private. Some Silicon Valley luminaries are now interested in a strategy that goes the other way, making private assets public. It's about the government getting a bunch of AI companies' stock to build a potentially huge public investment fund. If AI profits shoot up, the fund would generate piles of money. Here's noted venture capitalist Vinod Khosla at last year's TechCrunch Disrupt conference saying an AI sovereign wealth fund might be just the ticket.
14: I'll get critique for this idea, but sharing the wealth of AI is a really, really big need to level the benefits to everybody. But we won't need to do it in 15 years, but we do have to take care of those people.
12: 69% of U.S. workers support this idea of putting half the stock of AI firms into a fund to benefit society, according to the research firm Verisite. Senator Bernie Sanders likes this as well. President Trump has spoken of AI giving back. Quote, if we do that, the public will become very rich. Tech companies may be worried about how to pay to help people navigate AI disruption, but there may be other motives. Nobel laureate and Columbia economist Joseph Stiglitz is skeptical of this approach.
15: Once the government is the partial owner of AI, their pressure will be on not to regulate. They'll say, oh, regulation will take away our profits. And so they're trying to get the government into the mindset of an owner.
12: Critics say that's what they're seeing with Norway's massive sovereign wealth fund built out of its oil and gas profits. Despite Norway's green talk, an analysis by an environmental group finds Norway is still into fossil fuel exploration. Some experts I spoke with propose a more straightforward approach if robots eat our taxes. Instead of a government fund full of AI stock, why not instead redouble efforts to tax corporate profits, any profits? Bruce Schneier at Harvard's Kennedy School is author of Rewiring Democracy, How AI Will Transform Our Politics, Government, and Citizenship.
16: Isn't it better for government to be government, tax and regulate, and then whoever wins, whoever loses, doesn't matter to us, right? I mean, we get the revenue anyway.
12: No one knows just which companies will really score with AI, so tax them all is the argument. I'm David Brancaccio for Marketplace.
8: You can watch more of David's reporting at Marketplace APM on YouTube and Instagram. Let's do the numbers. The FTSE in London is down 0.5%. Dow, S&P, and NASDAQ futures are mixed in the negative 0.1% to positive 1.1% range, with the Dow future down 44 points. And since David was talking about AI, chip processing company and AI backbone NVIDIA reported better than expected earnings for the second quarter yesterday, pushing it to project a 70% sales growth in 2027. NVIDIA is up almost 7% in pre-market trading.
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8: The Kansas City Fed's annual economic policy symposium kicks off today in Jackson Hole, Wyoming. It's the first time New Federal Reserve Chairman Kevin Warsh will address this event. I asked Dr. David Kelly, Chief Global Strategist at J.P. Morgan Funds, what he'll be listening for in Warsh's remarks.
17: Well, I think Kevin Warsh in particular will try not to say too much about upcoming Fed policy. I think a lot of the big decisions about the Federal Reserve going forward have been relegated to his task forces, who are not in a position to report as of yet. But I don't think he can help.
8: Funds, what he'll be listening for in Warsh's remarks.
17: Well, I think Kevin Warsh in particular will try not to say too much about upcoming Fed policy. I think a lot of the big decisions about the Federal Reserve going forward

0: That was Dr. David Kelly with JP Morgan Funds. And in Washington, I'm Kimberly Adams with the Marketplace Morning Report. From APM, American Public Media.
1: 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NPR and WFAE news headlines are coming up in a moment. North Carolina is set to receive at least $451 million as part of a landmark settlement with social media giant Meta. More details ahead in a few minutes. Chance for some thunderstorms today, otherwise mostly cloudy with a high near 90, 74 right now.
2: I'm Mike Collins. On the next Charlotte Talks, a look at voting changes put in place by the State Board of Elections in advance of the midterms and at a new poll showing North Carolinians have high confidence in the integrity of our elections, if not others outside the state. Then, how Charlotte's growth is cutting into farmland, the changing nature of agriculture in this area, and what it means for the economy and for farming's future. This morning at 9.
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4: Good morning. President Trump faces increasing resistance to his threats from foes and allies. What pressure do Republicans face with the elections approaching? It's Morning Edition from NPR News. Andrew Tate wants a federal judge to release him on bail. I'm Steve Inske.
5: Jaime Martinez, the controversial influencer, is fighting extradition to the UK, where he's facing charges of rape and human trafficking. Also, Senator Ted Cruz wrote a book praising Supreme Court Justice Clarence Thomas. What does it say about Thomas's opinions and Cruz's ambition? It's Thursday, August 27th. Today in 2008, Barack Obama was nominated for president at the Democratic National Convention in Denver, Colorado. News is next.
0: Live from NPR News in Washington, I'm Windsor Johnston. Tech giant Meta is facing sweeping changes to Facebook and Instagram aimed at protecting younger users. The new restrictions are part of the company's multi-billion dollar settlement with nearly all U.S. states over allegations that its platforms harm children. Meta denies wrongdoing. NPR's Ritu Chatterjee reports on what will be different for teens.
6: The changes involve both restricting the kind of content kids can see and features that will make their social platforms a lot less addictive. They will have to give minors the option of having non-personalized feeds where Meta does not use an algorithm to throw specific content. There will be a default daily time limit of 2 hours for minors. And so Meta will have to have a default block on nighttime use from midnight to 6 a.m. and a block on notification to minors both overnight and during school hours when they are in classrooms.
0: That's NPR's Ritu Chatterjee reporting. The Trump administration is taking new steps to block Chinese hackers from breaking into critical infrastructure in the U.S. NPR's Jenna McLaughlin reports the Department of Justice is announcing its latest campaign to deny the bad actors' ability to hide online.
7: The FBI has teamed up with cybersecurity company Lumen Technologies to uncover the digital infrastructure used by Chinese hackers to launch cyber attacks against targets around the world. Most recently, the team pinpointed a zombie army of infected devices, what's known as a botnet, that Chinese hackers have been using to cover their digital tracks. Researchers at Lumen describe it as a digital quartermaster, used by multiple hacking groups to spy and disguise their origins. The U.S. Justice Department seized and took back control of the botnet. According to the Justice Department, the seized network helped facilitate previously known digital break-ins at NASA, the Federal Reserve Board, the Department of Energy, and the U.S. Senate, among others. Jenna McLaughlin, NPR News.
0: The jury is expected to begin deliberating today in the murder trial of Lindsey Clancy. Deborah Becker from member station WBUR reports the Massachusetts woman is charged with killing her three children in 2023.
8: Before deliberations begin, both sides will have an hour each to make closing arguments. The defense claims Clancy had postpartum psychosis and should not be held criminally responsible. Defense attorney Kevin Reddington says Clancy is hopeful.
9: And she feels that she's had a fair trial with the judge and the jury's been very attentive, and all we can do is hope for the best.
8: Prosecutors argue that Clancy did not have psychosis and was mentally well enough to follow the law. The case has focused

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1: 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It's 7:42. You're listening to Morning Edition on 90.7 WFAE and WFAE.org. I'm Marshall Terry. Later this hour, the Nuclear Regulatory Commission is overhauling its rules for radiation exposure. Some say the changes were long overdue, but others worry it could erode safety at nuclear facilities nationwide. That's ahead in about 10 minutes. Mostly cloudy today in Charlotte. There is a chance for some thunderstorms, a high around 90 expected. It's 74 degrees right now.
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4: I'm Scott Tong. Stat News went reporting on the road to explore the impact of health care cuts under congressional Republicans and the Trump administration. A bill passed last year slashes $1 trillion from expected Medicaid funding, hitting rural hospitals from Maine to Louisiana. More next time here and now.
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6: Good morning, I'm Steve Inskeep. We assume this was a coincidence. The same week that Dolly Parton died at 80, a weather system developed in the Atlantic, and if it grows strong enough, it would be called Tropical Storm Dolly. The name Dolly is next up on the World Meteorological Organization's list of storm names, which repeat every 6 years. Dolly Parton said, "If you want the rainbow, you gotta put up with the rain." She was a force of nature. It's Morning Edition.
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1: 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A new immersive play on display in Charlotte aims to spotlight joy in a rapidly changing Black community. Despite the change in the neighborhood, one home has played a key role in uniting the community. 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
8: You. 47-year-old Courtney Rohan sings in a yellow dress in a blue house in West Charlotte. Pictures hang on the walls of children playing in leaves, community cookouts, and graduation celebrations that have united residents in the Endley Park neighborhood. For Rohan, the play challenges the way people outside the neighborhood might perceive the area.
9: From the outside looking in, though they may think it's dirty or below them, or people being able to see that there's joy in those spaces that are typically considered dank or dark or lowly, means that we don't have to tear it down. It means that they can appreciate what's already there, and they don't have to come in thinking they need to make it better in some way.
8: The play, Dauntless, an ode to 2916, celebrates the blue small house at 2916 Parkway Avenue. As coffee shops, breweries, and new mansions pop up in the area, the home has been a neighborhood cornerstone since 1933.
9: Over and over and over again, I'm seeing how this house continues to be a hub for this community, how it continues to bring different people into contact with this community. it brought me, I live on the south side of Charlotte, to the west side of Charlotte, and made me feel comfortable. It allowed me access to the space.
8: The home is owned by the nonprofit QC Family Tree, which provides mentorship, art workshops, and community meals for neighbors. For the last 3 years, Mixed Metaphors Productions, the Charlotte group that created the play Dauntless, has used the home to create its plays. Kat Martin is behind the production group and says the play follows a character the theater explored in their previous work.
0: This play, you're going to be invited to come to Martha's daughter's 90th birthday. She's a lifelong resident of Enderley Park. In Kudzu, we saw her being evicted. And in this play, we write a new just future for her, where the memories and the joy that she's been creating in this space get to stay.
8: QC Family Tree works to prevent eviction in the neighborhood. The nonprofit owns 6 units just a few feet away that operate as affordable housing. The unit housed about 13 people. Martin says Mixed Metaphor Productions aims to highlight themes of displacement through their plays.
0: We want to be disrupting these narratives of erasure and creating these experiences that let us tell our own stories and kind of create these new oral histories.
10: What will you let die? What systems will you help to bring death to?
8: Towards the end of the play, the audience encounters cast member Zulenet Morales, who acts as another symbol for joy in the home. Morales says she was drawn to the play because of what it represents.
11: I really align with the values of being community-based, that they find it important to center the stories of Charlotte so that they're not lost to things like gentrification, for example. And that really resonates for me, and that resonates with me.
8: Morales, who has Puerto Rican roots, says she also likes who it spotlights.
11: If we are centering Black joy, Black voices, all that does is help everyone else rise up. Black people go through everything that no other identities can even say that they can go through, or that they have gone through historically, not in the way that Black bodies have. So I think when we center Black joy, when we center Black art, when we center Black actors and creators, it benefits everybody else.
10: Did you know that you are?
8: And through the play Dauntless, Morales says community members have an opportunity to experience that joy through a small blue house in West Charlotte. Elvis Meneyese, WFA News.
1: 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Later on the program, the settlement between States and Meta, the company behind Facebook and Instagram, means there will be new safeguards for young people on those platforms. More on that big settlement coming up in about 20 minutes on Morning Edition. Shaping up to be a mostly cloudy day with a chance for some thunderstorms and a high near 90 in Charlotte right now. In Cornelius, it's 70, Rock Hill 72, Charlotte, it's 74.
12: I'm Mike Collins. On the next Charlotte Talks, a look at voting changes put in place by the State Board of Elections in advance of the midterms, and at a new poll showing North Carolinians have high confidence in the integrity of our elections, if not others outside the state. Then, how Charlotte's growth is cutting into farmland, the changing nature of agriculture in this area, and what it means for the economy and for farming's future. This morning at 9.
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14: It's Morning Edition from NPR News. I'm A. Martinez.
6: And I'm Steve Inskeep. The nation's main nuclear watchdog is preparing to abandon a decades-old radiation safety rule as part of President Trump's changes to nuclear oversight. NPR's Jeff Brumfield reports.
15: The Nuclear Regulatory Commission does a lot of things, but big picture, it really only has one job, to keep people safe from radiation.
16: At high radiation doses, nobody's really arguing radiation causes cancer.
15: David Brenner directs the Center for Radiological Research at Columbia University. High doses of radiation damage DNA and can cause mutations that lead to cancer. But when the dose is low, it's much harder to determine risk.
16: As you go down in dose, what you're looking for is a very small increase in cancer risk, over a very large background.
15: Around 40% of people develop cancer over their lifetime.
16: That's what makes it really, really hard.
15: For the past 50 years or so, the Nuclear Regulatory Commission has dealt with this uncertainty by requiring that radiation exposure be kept as low as possible. The principle is called as low as reasonably achievable, or ALARA for short. But now NRC's chairman Ho Ni says that ALARA is no longer working. Speaking on the Federal News Network this week, Ni drew a comparison to speed limits. A road speed limit might be 55 miles per hour, but
17: imagine if there was another rule that says you have to drive as slow as reasonably achievable to be safer. Well, what does that mean? 50, 45, 25 miles per hour?
15: That uncertainty would make it hard for drivers. And similarly, ALARA is making it hard for reactor designers, Ni argued. He said getting rid of it is part of a sweeping overhaul of many NRC rules.
17: The reason we're taking these regulatory reforms is because there's an urgent demand for more electricity in the United States due to artificial intelligence, data centers, and industrial growth.
15: Removing ALARA will especially help the design of new, smaller reactors that could power some of these applications, he said. Emily Caffrey is a health physicist at the University of Alabama at Birmingham. She agrees that it was probably time to say goodbye to ALARA.
18: Keeping doses as low as reasonably achievable was a fair idea. But the reality is what that has become has been driving doses to zero.
15: Like a speed limit, Caffrey says there should be a set level of radiation exposure that everyone agrees on.
18: You should have a number because reasonable is too loosey-goosey.
15: But Edwin Lyman with the Union of Concerned Scientists says that ALARA should stay. It may be imperfect, but its net effect has been to reduce radiation exposure to very low levels.
19: Removing it would remove that incentive for these companies to continue to maintain the practices that have protected their workers and the public.
15: The harms of low-dose radiation exposure are difficult to see, but Lyman says NRC's own models suggest those harms exist. In his opinion, the revised rule ignores that risk.
19: It's trying to devalue and de-emphasize the harm of ionizing radiation exposure.
15: The NRC says the new rule could come into effect early next year. Jeff Brumfield, NPR News.
14: Tonight, the minor league baseball team Louisville Bats will wear jerseys that honor the Louisville Blackcaps, a team from the 1930s. It's part of an initiative called the Nine that celebrates stories of the Negro Leagues. Here's Giselle Roden with Louisville Public Media.
20: At Slugger Field, the Louisville Bats are gearing up for their series against the Gwinnett Stripers from Atlanta. They'll wear the black uniforms with Louisville in red lettering spread across the front of the jersey to pay tribute to the complicated history of the Louisville Blackcaps.
21: I would have loved to watch them play.
20: That's Bats president Greg Galliott.
21: They were a colorful group, very spirited. Sounds like they played a fairly aggressive brand of baseball, loved running the bases. Sound like they were great athletes.
20: The Blackcaps were part of the Negro Southern League, which had eight teams. There were six other Negro leagues across the country, including the Negro National League. That's where Jackie Robinson played for the Kansas City Monarchs. Galliott says the nine tribute games also honor the baseball legend.
21: Most people did not realize that was Jackie Robinson's minor league number. That's why this was created as the nine. It was a tribute to Jackie and his days playing in Montreal as a minor leaguer.
20: After Robinson broke the color barrier in 1947, many Negro League teams dissolved. Not much is known about the Louisville Blackcaps. The few stats available show that there were about 12 players. They only had a few years in Louisville. Galliott says they paved the way for minor league baseball in the city. And there are still some questions he has.
21: I would like to find out how many people actually went to the games, how big their following was. Was there ever the opportunity for them to maybe cross over and play some games against other AAA, AA?
20: They just weren't covered as much as their white counterparts, according to the Negro League Baseball Museum in Kansas City, Missouri. But there is one Blackcaps player that Louisville still talks about. On a recent morning, the early dew hugged tightly to the overgrown grass at Eastern Cemetery. A short trek around the back of the property sits the burial site of Felton Snow.
22: He was a solid player. He played infield, third base, shortstop, and probably second to.
20: Tad Meyer wipes the water off the gravestone. He's with the Society of American Baseball Research and knows about the Black Cap star.
22: He was one of those guys who was just a good teammate, glued a team together, and from that came his calling to be a manager.
20: After playing with the Black Caps, he became a coach. In 1945, he got to manage an all-star team of some of baseball's earliest legends, including Jackie Robinson. In the 1950s, Snow hung up his baseball career and became a barber. And that's when Galea, the Louisville Bats president, met him.
21: And all I knew him as was Snow. This was just a guy that, when my dad had cancer, basically came over and just took care of me and was my dad's barber.
20: Galea had no idea the man who played catch with him in the backyard sported an impressive baseball career. He later helped get a gravestone for Snow.
21: If it wouldn't have been for him, maybe I would have never really fallen this path.
20: Minor league teams across the country continue to honor the stories of Negro Leagues through the Nine Initiative and remember players wearing their jerseys. But Galea says there's more to learn about the Black players who carved their own legacy into America's favorite pastime. For NPR News, I'm Giselle Roden in Louisville.

0: It's Morning Edition from NPR News. I'm A. Martinez.
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2: 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North Carolina has reached a major settlement with social media.
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1: 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Good morning. It's 8:29. Consumer spending in Mecklenburg County appears to be flatlining, despite Charlotte continuing to grow rapidly with people, jobs, and development. More on that and other business news of the week in this week's BizWorthy Conversation that's coming up in about 15 minutes on Morning Edition. Mostly cloudy with a chance for thunderstorms. Highs around 90 in the forecast today. For Charlotte, it's 74 degrees right now.
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4: Live from NPR News in Washington, I'm Dave Mattingly. More bodies are being found in Nepal following yesterday's glacier collapse that triggered mudslides and flash flooding along the border with Tibet. The death toll has risen to at least 353. More than 1,300 others are still missing, mostly foreign tourists. At least 65 Americans are unaccounted for. Helicopters are being used to try to locate potential survivors. President Trump travels to Texas today to campaign for Republican Senate candidate Ken Paxton. NPR's Tamara Keith says the president will headline a fundraiser in Houston for the state's attorney general.
5: A GOP source tells NPR that Ken Paxton will attend the RNC fundraiser. Paxton is the scandal-plagued Republican candidate for U.S. Senate that President Trump endorsed in a bitter primary earlier this year. As of the last campaign finance reporting deadline, Paxton had less than $2 million cash on hand. Compare that with the Democratic nominee, James Tallarico, who had a war chest of more than $20 million. That said, Republican campaign committees and allied super PACs, including the president's MAGA Inc., have hundreds of millions of dollars at their disposal to try to boost Republican candidates this fall. Tamara Keith, NPR News.
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6: This is WFAE News. I'm Woody Kane. Fort Mill area residents, York County officials, and representatives for Silfab Solar are again waiting on a judge to rule on the zoning dispute for the company's manufacturing plant after hearings yesterday. The Charleston Post and Courier reports Circuit Judge William McKinnon is presiding over lawsuits filed by or against Silfab, the solar cell manufacturer that started some operations at the beginning of the year in Fort Mill while juggling the litigation. In July, McKinnon ruled against the company in its appeal against the York County Board of Zoning Appeals. He affirmed the zoning board's call in May of 2024 that solar cell manufacturing doesn't qualify as a use in light industrial zoning. Silfab's converted warehouse on Logistics Lane in Fort Mill is in a light industrial zone. McKinnon could make a decision in the next month. If we get some breaks in the cloud cover, sky watchers of the Charlotte area will get to see the moon pass almost completely into the Earth's shadow and turn red tonight starting at about 10:30. The last total lunar eclipse visible here was in 2022. This one is expected to cover about 96% of the moon's surface. Amy Sale is with the Moorhead Planetarium and Science Center in Chapel Hill.
7: That's what I love about lunar eclipses is that they are so easy to view. You don't need anything special. You don't need to be looking from a dark site. You can see this from a city. You just need your eyes and a reasonably clear sky. This needs to be clear where the moon is.
6: Sale spoke with WPTF in Durham. The maximum eclipse is expected a few minutes after midnight. The next lunar eclipse visible in North Carolina will be in February next year. The Carolina Panthers had a joint practice with the Houston Texans in Uptown yesterday ahead of their preseason finale tomorrow. Head coach Dave Canales says it was a physical session for both offense and defense. Defensive tackle Derek Brown says there's been a lot of improvement in training camp.
8: Being the older guy now and just kind of sitting around and seeing the younger guys, it's insane to, like, see how they were on day one, like, what in the world to, like, you know, these guys are getting it. Like, it's nice to be able to sit there and celebrate it with them, be able to use the same, you know, terminology because they understand what we're talking about now.
6: Kickoff at Bank of America Stadium against the Texans is tomorrow night at 7. A wreck on the 485 Interloop near Matthews has the left lane closed approaching the East John Street exit. It's 74 degrees in Charlotte. This is WFAE News.
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9: It's Morning Edition from NPR News. I'm A. Martinez in Los Angeles, California.
10: And I'm Steve Inskeep in Washington, D.C. Okay, flooding in Nepal and Tibet has now killed at least 359 people that we know of and left far more than that missing, including 65 Americans. Those numbers come from the Nepali police, and the numbers keep rising.
9: The floods were triggered after a part of a glacier collapsed into a valley, blocking a river early Wednesday. That caused water to build up some 30 feet in 30 minutes. The water then tore through riverside communities for miles downstream, burying people in places under mud.
10: NPR's Dia Hadid covers Nepal and is on the line. Hi there, Dia.
11: Hi, Steve.
10: What are you hearing from people?
11: Well, we managed to get through to one survivor. Her name is Santa Tamang, and she's a 25-year-old university student who lives in one of the river valleys. And she spoke to the NPR producer, Mamita Bhandari, over the phone, and Mamita translated for her.
12: We were doing house chores. All of a sudden, police started the sirens of warning of the flood.
11: Tamang says people were shouting all around them, so her brother carried their elderly grandmother and they rushed to higher ground. Their home was washed away, but Tamang says she's grateful to have just survived.
12: So many people lost their lives. Everything is gone, my childhood, my family, my community.
11: The thing is, Nepal is a popular tourist destination, and so the missing also include foreigners, including Americans. Many were Hindu pilgrims. One tour group of about 80 people lost contact after the flood swept away an immigration building. And here's one prominent spiritual leader. He's known as Sadhguru, and he's sharing the news with other worshippers. He posted the video on X.
13: So, this is a terrible and an extraordinary event, which unfortunately has turned out this way.
10: Hard to get your brain around all of this. Are rescue efforts underway?
11: They are underway, but they're in their first stages. I spoke to Riaz Lodi, who heads the World Food Program there, and he says workers at this point are just trying to dig people out of the mud. But roads have been washed away, so the government's deploying helicopters.
14: This is all happening in the mountainous region where road access is always challenging, but under these circumstances, it's impossible.
11: Lodi says they estimate about 10,000 households have been badly affected by this disaster, but he says that number will go up. At least, aid workers say, Nepali authorities have a well-practiced emergency response. They learned a lot from the 2015 earthquake. It was devastating, killed more than 9,000 people. But they also say no one's seen anything like these floods, how powerful they've been. But experts say it's going to keep on happening.
10: Why would they keep happening?
11: It's happening because of climate change. I spoke to Mahmoud Farouk Azam. He's from ISIMOD. It's an environmental advocacy group that covers Asia's high mountains, the Himalayas, Karakoram, Hindu Kush. And he says the Himalayas are just warming faster than the global average, and it's destabilizing some of the 60,000 glaciers up there. And that's triggering these avalanches. So he says communities in these areas urgently need more real-time data, but they don't have it.
15: We don't have a lot of data from the region so that we can develop some AI model to know the fragile areas or to know the areas where we are about to having such events.
11: He says, though, they'll have to get it done because this will keep on happening.
10: NPR's Dia Hadid covers South Asia, and she'll keep us updated. Dia, thanks so much.
11: You're welcome.
9: Government regulators are giving fresh hope to people with advanced pancreatic cancer. The Food and Drug Administration has approved a new drug called Diraxonrasib. And in clinical trials, people who took it survived nearly twice as long as those with traditional chemotherapy. Joining us now to talk about this is Adam Feuerstein. He's a senior biotech writer for the science and health website STAT. Adam, when I hear someone is diagnosed with pancreatic cancer, I can't help but wince because of how fast it moves. I mean, how hard is it to treat?
16: It is. It's one of the most aggressive and lethal cancers out there, and mostly because it's so difficult to diagnose. And by the time patients are diagnosed with pancreatic cancer, it has grown, it's advanced. And so for that reason, the 5-year survival rate of pancreatic cancer is very low. And on top of that, it's just a very difficult type of cancer to treat. A lot of the advances in cancer over the last decade or so, let's say, have not really helped patients with pancreatic cancer.
9: So it's fair to call this drug a major breakthrough, especially one that gives people twice as long as other kinds of traditional kind of therapy.
16: Yeah, breakthrough is probably a word you're hearing most often with describing this approval. And this, like you said, this drug called Diraxonrasib, it's made by a biotech company called Revolution Medicines. And like you alluded to, a near doubling of survival for patients in the clinical trial that supported the approval.
9: All right, so how long before people can get their hands on this drug?
16: So the drug it was approved yesterday on Wednesday. It's now, the company had a call yesterday. It's now commercially available. So the drug is it's been launched almost immediately.
9: Oh, so how did this Revolution Medicines get this drug to market so soon?
16: Well, it's really been decades in the making. Scientists for decades have known that this family of proteins called RAS, R-A-S, particularly a protein called KRAS, were implicated and fueled about 90% of pancreatic cancer cases. The problem was that this protein and the mutations in this protein were kind of likened to sort of a greasy ball. And so it's been exceedingly difficult for drug makers, scientists to create a drug that was able to sort of lock in to this mutation. So it's taken years and years and efforts, and it's kind of built over time to where they've been able to develop this drug, Diraxonrasib, which is actually able to kind of grab a hold of this greasy ball mutation and impact it. And that's kind of where we are today.
9: So it sounds like they were pretty confident that they would get FDA approval.
16: The results from the study came out this spring, and they were so overwhelmingly positive. So the fact that the drug was always going to get approved, I think it was really a matter of time of just like the company submitting the application and getting the review process completed.
9: How much is it going to cost?
16: This drug costs $39,800 per month. So that works out to about $478,000 per year. Now, that is without the typical sort of insured discounts and rebates. That is not an out-of-pocket cost for patients. So that's not the price that patients will pay. Obviously, if they have insurance, their insurance companies will pick up a large part of the tab. But if your follow-up question is it an expensive drug? Yes, it is.
9: How about this then? Are there options for people without insurance?
16: I think that there are. Most drug companies today have sort of patient assistant programs that will help people pay for medicines if they can't afford them.
9: Adam Feuerstein is a senior biotech writer for the science and health website STAT. Adam, thank you very much.
16: Thank you.
9: This afternoon, on All Things Considered, you might have noticed kids are heading back to school. And with that comes a major logistical problem, the high cost of diesel. That's because nearly 90% of school buses run on diesel fuel. And with the price of gasoline up nearly $2 compared to this time last year, it's pushing many school districts' budgets over the edge. You can hear more on the NPR app at npr.org or on your local reliable public radio station.
1: 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It's 8:42. Good morning. Right now, you're listening to Morning Edition. I'm Marshall Terry, along with you. Later this hour, hear why some experts are raising concerns about what could happen if artificial intelligence eats up tax revenue. That's part of the Marketplace Morning Report, coming up in about 10 minutes. Should be mostly cloudy today in Charlotte. There's a chance for some thunderstorms in the mix, a high near 90, according to the forecast. Right now in Morganton, it's 68. Monroe, it's 73. Gastonia, 71. Charlotte, 74.

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1: I had this harness with wires coming out of the habit. I was on a 50-foot crane some of the times, and they would fly me into the side of a building.
0: And Peter Sagal, stay grounded when you listen to this week's show with panelists Peter Gross, Joel Nicole Johnson, and Tig Notaro. That's Wait, Wait, Don't Tell Me from NPR.
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2: 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I'm Marshall Terry. Consumer spending in Mecklenburg County appears to be flatlining. The county told the Charlotte Ledger it expects to collect $414.3 million in sales taxes for the fiscal year that ended in June. That's a little less than the previous year, although Charlotte continues to grow rapidly with people, jobs, and development. What's going on? For more on this and other business news, the Ledger's Ashley Fay joins us for our segment Bizworthy. So what is happening? Why is consumer spending not growing along with everything else in Charlotte?
8: There's probably a few factors here, and sales tax is one of those measurements that's really hard to predict, even for economists. But, you know, folks that Tony Macia at the Ledger spoke with suggest that it could be a few things, fewer big ticket items being purchased, like cars and homes. We know interest rates and mortgage rates are really high right now, so we have seen a drop-off in those purchases. We're not seeing as much retail development as we used to, and of course, that's what spurs maybe additional spending on soft goods and things of that nature. It could also just be folks just tightening their belts a little bit overall. It's also important to note that Mecklenburg County, while growing, isn't growing as fast as smaller areas, including some of the places that ring Mecklenburg County. So naturally, we're just not going to see the same rate or pace of growth as areas that are experiencing faster growth and that are smaller. So there's basically less room for us to grow, if that makes sense.
2: Well, I was going to ask you, is this something unique to Charlotte or is it happening elsewhere?
8: It's kind of a weird economy, as I always say, in that, you know, some numbers suggest things are going really well. But then when you really dig down into it, you know, there's a lot of consumer worry and there's a lot of consumer concern about cost of living. Cost of everything is rising. So you are seeing some consumers just kind of pulling back on things. And I think that's reflected in this data. But it's certainly not unique to Charlotte specifically, I would say.
2: Okay, over to everyone's favorite subject in Charlotte, parking. The Charlotte company Preferred Parking, which operates lots and garages in Uptown and South End, says it suffered a data breach involving customers' credit card information. When did this happen and how extensive was it? What does Preferred Parking say?
8: We found this out from documents filed with the states of Vermont, South Carolina, and Massachusetts that it had, in fact, suffered a breach earlier this summer. It said that an unauthorized actor accessed this database on June 7th and 8th and took files containing customers' names and credit card information. Although although the documents were only filed with those three states that I mentioned, it certainly, I'm sure, exceeds beyond that. Between those filings that we were able to look at, the breach affected about 5,200 South Carolinians, 142 people in Massachusetts, and 11 people in Vermont. Of course, the number of people affected in Charlotte and North Carolina almost certainly has to be much higher, as the company has a much bigger presence here in North Carolina. The company hasn't really said anything in response to us reaching out. So on that point, we'll have to wait and see if they disclose any more information. As far as whether there could be a class action lawsuit, it's certainly not uncommon in similar cases involving other data breaches that would be likely in a situation like this.
2: Finally, the Beckler Museum of Modern Art recently purchased a piece for its permanent collection. It's just the second time it's done that in its 16-year history. What did it buy, and why hasn't the museum bought more over the years?
8: The painting is called Drum Call. It was part of a collection that had been on display at the Beckler till last weekend. It's part of their policy not to say how much they spend on it. But essentially, the museum this year just launched a new donor fund for folks who donate $10,000 plus to the museum. At least a quarter of that goes into a restricted fund to purchase new paintings. It was created in 2025 by artist David McGee, and it depicts a Black Civil War soldier standing beside a tall drum, and it was created to mark the 160th anniversary of Juneteenth.
2: Okay, Ashley, thank you.
8: Thanks, Marshall.
2: That's Ashley Fay of the Charlotte Ledger. 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It's 8:50. Charlotte Talks with Mike Collins is coming up at 9. I-85 inner loop near East John Street in Matthews. DOT says the left lane in that area is still closed because of a wreck right now. Mostly cloudy, chance for some thunderstorms, and a high near 90 today in Charlotte. It's 74 degrees right now.
9: I'm Mike Collins. On the next Charlotte Talks, a look at voting changes put in place by the State Board of Elections in advance of the midterms, and at a new poll showing North Carolinians have high confidence in the integrity of our elections, if not others outside the state. Then, how Charlotte's growth is cutting into farmland, the changing nature of agriculture in this area, and what it means for the economy and for farming's future. This morning at 9.
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14: From Marketplace in Washington, I'm Kimberly Adams. Artificial intelligence is already shifting how many of us live and work, and if the tech titans of our era have their way, we're just getting going on a path of massive economic transition. We've been hearing from experts all week about how America's system of taxation may need an overhaul if AI takes over an increasing number of human jobs. If people lose jobs, they don't earn wages. If they don't earn wages, they don't pay taxes on wages. And our tax system is based on taxing human labor. In response, some experts say we have to get creative. But some ideas can be too creative, as Marketplace's Future Effects correspondent David Brancaccio reports.
15: Here's an idea out of the Windy City to raise money when tax revenue crashes. During the Great Recession of 2008, Chicago decided to milk its parking meters.
16: And so the idea that $20 million annual revenue from meters could be turned into, all of a sudden, more than $1 billion struck many people as almost an act of financial alchemy.
15: Henry Grabar is author of Paved Paradise, How Parking Explains the World. In late 2008, when the financial world was unraveling, Chicago opted to sell its parking meter rights to a consortium of investors put together by Wall Street, called Chicago Parking Meters, LLC. It was a deal to last 75 years.
16: Money now is very attractive and politically is more popular than money later.
15: Popular until the new private owners did just what you'd think. They jacked up the rates for parking in Chicago.
16: Parking is something that people dealt with every day. I think that's one of the reasons that this immediately hit a nerve.
15: 18 years on, and Chicago is having trouble buying the meters back. If now's the time to rethink our tax system for the AI era, the parking gambit reminds us to watch out for unintended consequences. Chicago tried turning something public into something private. Some Silicon Valley luminaries are now interested in a strategy that goes the other way, making private assets public. It's about the government getting a bunch of AI companies' stock to build a potentially huge public investment fund. If AI profits shoot up, the fund would generate piles of money. Here's noted venture capitalist Vinod Khosla at last year's TechCrunch Disrupt conference saying an AI sovereign wealth fund might be just the ticket.
17: I'll get critique for this idea, but sharing the wealth of AI is a really, really big need to level the benefits to everybody. But we won't need to do it in 15 years, but we do have to take care of those people.
15: 69% of U.S. workers support this idea of putting half the stock of AI firms into a fund to benefit society, according to the research firm Verisite. Senator Bernie Sanders likes this as well. President Trump has spoken of AI giving back. Quote, if we do that, the public will become very rich. Tech companies may be worried about how to pay to help people navigate AI disruption, but there may be other motives. Nobel laureate and Columbia economist Joseph Stiglitz is skeptical of this approach.
18: Once the government is the partial owner of AI, their pressure will be on not to regulate. They'll say, oh, regulation will take away our profits. And so they're trying to get the government into the mindset of an owner.
15: Critics say that's what they're seeing with Norway's massive sovereign wealth fund built out of its oil and gas profits. Despite Norway's green talk, an analysis by an environmental group finds Norway is still into fossil fuel exploration. Some experts I spoke with propose a more straightforward approach if robots eat our taxes. Instead of a government fund full of AI stock, why not instead redouble efforts to tax corporate profits, any profits? Bruce Schneier at Harvard's Kennedy School is author of Rewiring Democracy, How AI Will Transform Our Politics, Government, and Citizenship.
19: Isn't it better for government to be government, tax and regulate, and then whoever wins, whoever loses, doesn't matter to us, right? I mean, we get the revenue anyway.
15: No one knows just which companies will really score with AI, so tax them all is the argument. I'm David Brancaccio for Marketplace.
12: You can watch more of David's reporting at Marketplace APM on YouTube and Instagram. Let's do the numbers. The FTSE in London is down 0.4%. Dow, S&P, and NASDAQ futures are mixed in the negative 0.2% to positive 0.8% range, with the Dow future down 106 points. The 10-year Treasury yield is effectively flat at 4.67%. 203,000 people filed first-time unemployment claims last week, fewer than the week before. We'll get a clearer picture of the employment situation in this country next Friday with the August jobs report.
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12: The Kansas City Fed's annual economic policy symposium kicks off today in Jackson Hole, Wyoming. It's the first time new Federal Reserve Chairman Kevin Warsh will address this event. I asked Dr. David Kelly, chief global strategist at J.P. Morgan Funds, what he'll be listening for in Warsh's remarks.
20: Well, I think Kevin Warsh in particular will try not to say too much about upcoming Fed policy. I think a lot of the big decisions about the Federal Reserve going forward have been relegated to his task forces, who are not in a position to report as of yet. But I don't think he can help giving some indication on Fed policy. And I suspect he will note some satisfaction that inflation is gradually easing here. There doesn't seem to be much inflation coming out of the labor market. And if he makes any comment like that at all, I think it will increase the market's conviction that there won't be an increase in interest rates in September, or indeed anytime this year. And so overall, I think we'll get some forward guidance, even from a Fed chair who's determined not to give forward guidance.
12: That was Dr. David Kelly with J.P. Morgan Funds. In Washington, I'm Kimberly Adams with the Marketplace Morning Report. From APM, American Public Media.
9: 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We'll be back tomorrow morning from 5 until 9. Charlotte Talks with Mike Collins is coming up next after a quick check of the latest news headlines from NPR and then WFAE. Mostly cloudy, chance for thunderstorms, with a high around 90 at 74 right now in Charlotte.
21: A high-profile dispute is playing out in Texas over surrogacy and parental rights. Abortion opponents and some lawmakers in Texas say the state should limit or ban surrogacy as soon as next year. Next time on 1A, why is the debate over abortion rights turning to surrogacy? And what a changing legal landscape could mean for other fertility treatments.
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21: 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And what a changing legal landscape could mean for other fertility treatments.
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0: most North Carolinians have confidence in the integrity of our elections, but that confidence wanes when you cross the border into other states. We look at that and at the changing nature of farming in our area as development is eating farmland and farms are disappearing. What that means for the future of farming and for our economy this hour on Charlotte Talks. First, the news.
1: Live from NPR News in Washington, I'm Windsor Johnston. The Republican Party is out with a schedule for a two-day midterm convention it's holding next month in Dallas. As NPR's Tamara Keith reports, a lot of the focus is on President Trump.
2: Midterm conventions aren't really a thing in modern American politics, but the Republican Party is trying something a little unconventional to excite its voters in a year when the president and his policies are deeply unpopular. RNC Chairman Joe Gruters has taken to calling it a Trumpapalooza. In the schedule of events released this week, Trump takes center stage. He will be there both nights with a speaking role to close things out. Vice President J.D. Vance will take the primetime slot the first night, and there will also be numerous presentations driving home the GOP midterm message about tax cuts, public safety, and immigration enforcement. Tamara Keith, NPR News.
1: Tech giant Meta will soon put new limits on how kids use Instagram and Facebook as part of its $17 billion settlement with a coalition of states. Users under 18 will face a two-hour daily limit with mandatory breaks during long stretches of scrolling. The platforms will disable visible like counts and restrict some beauty filters for younger users. Colorado Attorney General Phil Weiser, who argued for the plaintiff, says Meta will also have to do more to verify users' ages.
3: Kids under 13, they're not allowed to join Instagram or be marketed to without parents consenting. And if kids are currently wanting to be on Instagram, it's been really easy because you put in your actual birthday and they say you can't join. So then people get the memo. They put in a different day and they join. There's been a lot of ways in which Instagram has been well aware this is happening and kids under 13 are on the platform. That's going to stop.
1: The settlement will also include independent audits to measure whether the new safeguards are working. The U.S.-Israeli war on Iran is hitting economies across the Gulf, including Dubai, where tourism and air travel have fallen sharply. NPR's Aya Bitrawi reports.
4: Dubai International Airport, the world's busiest last year for international transits, says it recorded a more than 30% drop in passenger numbers in the second quarter of 2026 compared to the same period last year. Travel and tourism are key pillars of Dubai's economy and seen as a bellwether for the Emirates' financial health. Its international airport says cargo volume also fell by a third between April and June. Hotels across the United Arab Emirates were largely void of tourists during several months of the war as Iran fired some 2,700 drones and missiles at the country, sparking fires at Dubai Airport and grounding flights. But Dubai says passenger numbers have steadily picked up from around 3.5 million in April to 5 million in June. Aya Boltraoui, NPR News, Dubai.
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5: This is WFAE News. I'm Woody Kane. North Carolina has reached a major settlement with social media platform Meta, the company that owns Facebook and Instagram. Along with child safety upgrades to the app, Meta will pay the state up to $645 million with a guaranteed minimum of $451 million. During a press conference in Raleigh, Attorney General Jeff Jackson outlined one of the changes Meta will have to make.
6: The endless scroll was a big piece of engineering addiction. As a result, by default, Meta will now have to introduce productive pauses when kids have been scrolling for a while in order to encourage them to stop.
5: Additionally, Meta will have new measures to determine the user's age and set limits by default on how teens between 13 and 17 can use Facebook and Instagram. Jackson also said the first payment issued will be $45 million this year. It's part of a $1 billion nationwide settlement. Jackson has also signed on to a lawsuit with other Democratic-led states challenging new Postal Service restrictions on mail-in ballots. Under new rules, states must provide information about absentee voters and their ballot envelopes through a federal system. If a ballot doesn't meet requirements, the Postal Service could refuse to mail it to the voter. Jackson argues that could prevent eligible North Carolinians from receiving ballots they legally requested. The state is scheduled to start sending out mail-in ballots next Friday, September 4th.

0: American Airlines says it's planning new service from Charlotte Douglas International to Barcelona and expanded service to Paris for the summer of 2027. And Charlotte Water is not accepting payments between today and Tuesday as it transitions to the new CLT Water Hub portal. This is WFAE News.
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0: Mostly cloudy today with a 30% chance of showers and thunderstorms and highs expected to be near 90 degrees. It's 75 right now in Charlotte. 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
3: This is Charlotte Talks. I'm Mike Collins. We all have to eat, and that food comes from farms. But the nature of farming is changing, and farmland is disappearing. That is particularly true in urban areas like ours. Later in the program, we look at how our growth is devouring farmland and what that means for the future of farming and what we eat. First, the rules surrounding elections in North Carolina are changing. The General Assembly addressed some changes before they adjourned. Governor Stein immediately vetoed that bill, so despite the likelihood of his veto being overturned, it won't happen. Those changes won't happen until after the midterms. But the State Board of Elections has been tinkering with various aspects of voting here. They will be in effect in November, and we'll discuss that in the first part of the program, as well as the results of a new poll that shows North Carolinians have relatively high confidence in the safety, security, and integrity of our state's elections. But that confidence dramatically drops when they look at other states. In fact, other districts, other voting counties. Joining us to talk about all this is Kyle Ingram, democracy reporter for the Raleigh News and Observer, and Dr. Michael Bitzer is back. He's professor of politics and history and director of the Center for North Carolina Politics and Public Service at Catawba College. They conducted that poll that I alluded to a moment ago. Welcome to the program. Good morning.
4: Good morning.
3: Good morning. Let me start with you, Kyle, because this is interesting to me, at least. I'm going to ask you, what is a democracy reporter, and what does it mean that the Raleigh News and Observer feels the need to have one?
4: Yeah, I mean, so since I started with the NNO, my beat has always focused on voting and elections, as well as some sort of things that deal with judicial ethics and that sort of thing. But McClatchy, our parent company, had created the position of a democracy reporter, I believe, in Kansas City. And when our editors saw that, they just thought that seems like kind of what Kyle's already doing. So we decided to create that title here as well.
3: Okay. With the election rules changing, Michael, and being passed as legislation by the General Assembly, and new rules being set up by the State Board of Elections, and the attempts at changing the way our elections are conducted that are ongoing in Washington with the Trump administration, what is the state of our democracy as we head toward these midterms?
5: That's a great question. I think, you know, we believe that democracy is founded and runs through this idea of holding elections. I always contend that elections are the basic engines of our democracy. It gives the feedback from the voters to our elected representatives, determines who those elected representatives are. And in a question that we had on this August survey, we asked about the state of democracy, particularly at the national, but also within the state and local. People are more confident about the state of democracy at their local level, but when you get to the national level, there is wide concerns based on partisanship about how much of our democracy is secure, how much of it is, you know, moving as it should be. And I think in these polarized political times that we live in, the state of our democracy is certainly something that we as citizens, because we the people run this system, need to be aware of and concerned about.
3: We have a lot to talk about because there are a lot of things going on statewide with elections and potential election changes and at the federal level as well. But Kyle, there are these attempts at the national and state levels to limit mail-in ballots. We're going to talk about Donald Trump's efforts in that area in a moment. But let's start here in North Carolina. Governor Josh Stein is urging officials to delay the adoption of new election rules that set new conditions on mail-in ballots and which would make it easier to throw out ballots cast by voters who don't provide photo ID. These rules are among those that passed the Republican majority-controlled State Board of Elections last month and which are scheduled to be voted on by the state's Rules Review Commission, I believe, today. Let's start with mail-in ballots. What would the changes they're proposing do?
4: Yeah, so this sort of sets out a broad set of regulations on when an absentee ballot would need more work from a voter, or when they're just going to go ahead and throw it out and say the voter needs to come in person and cast a new one. So an example of what they term a curable deficiency would be if the voter signed their absentee ballot in the wrong place. Now, if they did that, the local county board of elections would then contact that voter and let them know that they need to come in or submit a new ballot or do something else to cure it to make sure that it counts. But it also sets out a list of non-curable deficiencies which immediately spoil the mail-in ballot. One of those would be if the envelope returns open or unsealed to the county board of elections. In that case, there's
3: Let's be specific about that, because that seems to be a bone of contention for some Democratic members of the state General Assembly. They call it fussy, and it is, because if you have a mail-in ballot, correct me if I'm wrong, you put the ballot in an envelope. You're supposed to seal that envelope, and then you put that envelope in another envelope, the outer mailing envelope, and you seal that. This rule says if you fail to seal the inner envelope, even though you've sealed the outer envelope, it doesn't count?
4: I believe it would be either envelope unsealed would result in this being deemed a non-curable deficiency, but yes.
3: How ridiculous is that?
4: I think the concern that they've put out is they are saying, what if, you know, this is open because somebody had messed with the ballot? And I don't know how common of a circumstance this is, but if somebody had gone into the envelope and then tried to change a voter's choices or something to that effect.
3: So Donald Trump, who votes by mail and has for years, has been on a tear, Michael, about mail-in voting, increasing the potential for voter fraud. And has encouraged states to do something about it. Are these moves at our state level a response to that?
5: Could be. I don't want to speak for the State Board of Elections. I don't know what their thinking is behind the creation of some of these rules. But certainly among Republicans, absentee by mail voting is not viewed favorably. We'll have a release come out next week about the different vote methods. And in North Carolina, when we asked how favorable or unfavorable do you feel about absentee by mail voting, 51% said they were favorable. Only 20% said that they were unfavorable, but that was led primarily by self-identified Republicans.
3: Is mail-in voting an invitation to fraud? Have we had any measurable instances of that happening in recent elections here or elsewhere in the country through mail-in ballots, Michael?
5: Well, we had this little thing called the 2018 North Carolina 9th Congressional District with a issue in Bladen County that I think we covered at various times on this show. yes, I mean, that is the most infamous, I would say, of the mail-in system, because at the time, the state board would release information about who had requested a mail-in ballot, and then you had campaign surrogates go to that person's house and gently encourage them to maybe fill out their ballot for particular candidates, offices that they didn't know about. That blew up and resulted in a new election for that 9th congressional district.
3: And if I'm not mistaken, that involved Republican candidates and Republican operatives, and it's the Republicans who are afraid about voter fraud. Maybe that's why?
5: That could be.
3: Governor Stein says that this rule makes casting an absentee ballot more complicated and burdensome and increases the likelihood that more voters casting absentee ballots will see their votes thrown out. Do you agree with that, Michael?
5: It has the potential. I think if people have used mail-in voting in the past, they will probably adapt to it. But for somebody who might be using it for the first time and not have experience, that could be a real issue. The percentage of ballots being cast by mail in North Carolina is fairly small, typically less than 5%. But if we have a close election or there are issues around the election in other vote methods, that 5% could be important.
3: So Donald Trump issued an executive order in March regarding mail-in voting and the U.S. Postal Service rule created to implement that executive order, which tightens who can receive a mail ballot and how ballots are handled. The lower courts stayed this. Then the United States Supreme Court recently opened a pathway on Monday for possible implementation. And in light of that, just yesterday, and I'm a little hazy on some of the details of this, that lower court changed its mind. It said, go ahead, do what you're doing. What does this mean for the midterm elections? And how is this not a violation of the Constitution, which gives power over elections to the states? Michael.
5: I don't think that this issue is done yet. I think we will see further challenges. The U.S. Post Office postal system released its final rule late last Friday. That will be the rule that will be ultimately challenged in court.
3: Where does it say in the law or in the Constitution that the postal service can decide who they'll mail things to?
5: It doesn't specifically say that, but there's the time, place, and manner component of the U.S. Constitution that gives the power to determine the time, place, and manner to the states unless Congress intervenes and passes legislation that becomes law. Where the executive branch fits into this is not in the Constitution, but as the overseer of the U.S. postal system, the president believes he has the authority, and that will be ultimately legally challenged.
3: This also, Kyle, involves the sharing of so-called citizenship lists between the federal government and the states. The states would have to send that information to the federal government, who would give it to the post office. The post office would check it over to make sure everybody on that list is a citizen and legally eligible to vote, and then they would send them a mail-in ballot if requested. If not, they would not. I think 23 states in the District of Columbia are involved in a lawsuit, or we?
4: So we are, from Attorney General Jeff Jackson. He sued when the executive order first came out, joined the other Democratic attorneys general in doing so. When the Supreme Court came in this week and essentially allowed the EO to take effect, AG Jackson yesterday joined another lawsuit where they are now suing the Postal Service directly to try and block their interpretation of the final rule. But there's even barring court action, a lot of debate over whether it's even feasible to implement this executive order before the midterms. Yeah. I reached out to the North Carolina State Board of Elections yesterday, which said that as of yesterday afternoon, they'd still receive no guidance from the federal government on how they should be complying with this order.
3: And I've heard that from other states' attorneys general talking about receiving no information on how this would go or how they would do this. And I think WRAL is reporting that this opinion really complicates our state's plans to distribute mail-in ballots next week for the midterms.
5: September 4th.
3: Is the purpose, and I have 1 minute left in this segment, is the purpose of this simply to throw the system into chaos?
5: I think chaos is a prime driver, and also calling into question that then after the election, if the election doesn't go as the president wants, he can then say, look, there's been issues, there's been fraud.
3: Yeah, I want to talk more about that when we come back. But Kyle, all states have been asked to give this information to the federal government, these voter rolls. There's some question about the constitutionality and the legality of that. Has North Carolina done that yet?
4: We've already shared our voter rolls for the SAVE system. That's the Systematic Alien Verification for Entitlements system that's housed within DHS. So they've already been running our voter rolls through that to try and find alleged non-citizens or otherwise ineligible voters.
3: Kyle Ingram is the Democracy Reporter. Boy, does he have his hands full at the Raleigh News and Observer. Michael Bitzer is with us. Dr. Bitzer is a professor of politics and history and the director of the Center for North Carolina Politics and Public Service at Catawba College. We're coming right back.
6: Good morning. It's just about 9:20. You're listening to Charlotte Talks here on WFAE. Coming up on tomorrow's local news roundup, the school board decides to release a summary of its investigation into Crystal Hill. The governor wants to delay new election rules. And Darlene Graham is in the race for U.S. Senate for South Carolina. We'll have those stories and more when Charlotte Talks tomorrow morning at 9 here on WFAE.
7: A high-profile dispute is playing out in Texas over surrogacy and parental rights. Abortion opponents and some lawmakers in Texas say the state should limit or ban surrogacy as soon as next year. Next time on 1A, why is the debate over abortion rights turning to surrogacy? And what a changing legal landscape could mean for other fertility treatments.
6: You can tune in to 1A coming up this morning at 10 o'clock.
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0: everyone. 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
1: It's Charlotte Talks on listener-funded 90.7 WFAE and WFHE. I'm Mike Collins. We're talking about voting rule changes in North Carolina and around the country with Kyle Ingram, the democracy reporter for the Raleigh NNO, and Dr. Michael Bitzer from Catawba College. We were talking about the fact that these rules changes, particularly with regard to mail-in ballots and states sending information to the government so that the post office can decide whether or not you're eligible to receive a mail-in ballot, and whether the purpose of that is to specifically sow chaos into the election. And you beat me to the punch, Doctor, because my next question was going to be, is that the whole point of this? Because isn't that what Donald Trump is planning to do if the election doesn't go his way? There's also the possibility that if the election doesn't go his way, the Speaker of the House, who is a Republican, will refuse to seat the Democratic majority that will be coming into Congress as a result of this if it doesn't go their way. And that throws us into a constitutional crisis as well. Do we have any recourse to any of this? Because as so much of the world we're seeing now, it's unprecedented and un-American, by the way.
2: It is a variety of things that is troublesome to those of us that study this area of American politics. When we think about if, let's say, for example, the Democrats take over the U.S. House of Representatives, come January 3rd, those new members would report to the Capitol, go into the U.S. House chamber, and at some point would have to be sworn in. There is no majority party at that time until they swear in the members, because technically the U.S. House of Representatives ends before January 3rd. So the claims of Republicans unwilling to seat the new Democratic majority, I'm not real sure. I would defer to other constitutional experts, but that to me seems implausible. In this day and age, anything is possible, unfortunately.
1: So I lose Kyle in 6 minutes because he has to go to this event, which we already alluded to. So, Kyle, let's talk about the other part of the rules changes proposed that the governor is rejecting, and that deals with voter ID. How would these rules change voter ID requirements?
3: Yeah, so the way it currently works is if a voter doesn't show up with an ID at the polls, they can fill out what's called an ID exception form. This is basically just an affidavit where the voter explains why they don't have an ID. There's a broad list of reasons they can say that they lost it, they couldn't afford one, etc. And the way it currently works is that when a county board of elections receives one of those exceptions forms, they have to count the ballot unless they unanimously agree that the information included in the affidavit was false. Now, all county boards of elections at this moment are made up of 3 Republicans and 2 Democrats. So it would require a bipartisan agreement to throw one of those out. But what the new rule says is it would change that requirement from unanimity to a simple majority. So the 3 Republicans on the board could all agree to get rid of that.
1: And wouldn't the Republicans always win?
3: If they voted together as a bloc, yes, they would. Mm. Now, there's actually a chance, though, that this rule and the absentee rule we discussed earlier may not take effect for the midterms. The Rules Review Commission... Yes?
1: No, go ahead.
3: I was going to say, so the Rules Review Commission is reviewing those rules today. But the state law actually says that if they receive more than 10 written objections to a rule, they have to seek legislative review before it can take effect. And the legislature isn't supposed to return until after the midterms this year. Now, I would never say never, because there's a lot of tricky ways that you could manipulate the law or other avenues I don't know about. But it does seem like there's a chance these don't take effect for this year.
1: So give me an example of a voter who brings voter ID with them to the polling place being rejected. Under what circumstances?
3: Well, if they bring the ID, they wouldn't need to. They wouldn't be subject to this rule. It's only if they show up without an ID at the polls or don't submit one with their mail-in ballot.
1: So let's move on to some other things that the governor is considering and that the state legislature has considered. Governor Stein vetoed an election bill that would have cut early voting for primary elections, among other things. He called it another example of, quote, legislators trying to make it harder for you to vote. What else would this bill have done?
3: Yeah, this is a very long bill with a lot of different aspects to it. Some of the other marquee issues in it are that it would require the Republican state auditor, Dave Bolick, to conduct post-election audits. Originally, the bill said that they would be in counties of his choosing, which led a lot of people to worry that he would pick Democratic-leaning counties and question the results there. Republican lawmakers later changed that to say they would be randomly selected counties, and they also specified in the bill that the results of that audit could not be used to challenge the results of an election. It would only be to look forward at ways that they could improve conduct. One of the other big issues in the bill is that it increases the period by which people can file election or ballot challenges after the election is completed. So within, I believe, 5 days after the election, people could continue filing challenges against ballots that they believe were improperly cast. And again, critics are worried this could be used to chip away at very close election results where the loser is unhappy.
1: So, Michael, this bill passed by the GOP legislature. They control the legislature, and Democrats are opposed to this for the same reason that Stein vetoed it. This is happening in many red states. Are we witnessing a party truly concerned, as they say, with voter integrity, or a party desperately trying to entrench themselves and hold on to the reins of power by making it more and more difficult to oppose them? What's happening here, really?
2: Well, I think certainly they are taking cues from the president when he, you know, has had a very long campaign going back to 2020 of saying the election was rigged. That will naturally filter into his partisan loyalty camp. And so certainly the dynamics of what we are seeing with these rule changes, with this legislation, is coming from a source that they believe they need to protect the integrity of the institution of elections. What we find is that North Carolinians overall have a really good confidence level in their elections, including Republicans.
1: Both parties want to stay in power. They want to win elections. Both parties have engaged in gerrymandering, but I don't think there's any equivalence in terms of what the Republican Party is doing to the Democrats and what they've done in the past here or elsewhere in terms of trying to change how we vote and what may count as a vote and what ballots may get rejected. So you're the democracy reporter, Kyle. How concerned should we be?
3: Well, I think everybody should go out and cast their ballot, regardless of what they're hearing at the national level or at the state level. They can't. I mean, there's nothing in state law that I'm aware of that can wholesale negate the results of these elections, nor has anyone said that that's what they're seeking to do here in North Carolina. I can't speak to what the president will be doing after this, but I think that everybody should cast their ballots.
1: And I have to let you go in 20 seconds, but the bill passed entirely along party lines, this bill that the governor vetoed. What does that mean for the chances of the governor's veto being overridden when the legislature comes back?
3: Well, if those numbers hold, they cannot override his veto. Now, there's a lot of ways that we can get around this, especially if people don't show up to an override vote, which has happened before. But there are a few moderate Democrats in the legislature, many of whom lost their primaries this year and were willing to side with Republicans on other bills to override Stein's veto, but they voted no on this. So if they stick true to that, there won't be a way to make this bill become law.
1: Kyle Ingram is the democracy reporter for the Raleigh News and Observer. Thanks for taking the time to join us this morning. I appreciate it.
3: Thank you. Michael,
1: you get to stick around a little while longer and be tortured by my questions. The state auditor, who is a Republican, Dave Bolick, is now in charge of election boards. The governor used to be in charge of election boards. That auditor appointed Dallas Woodhouse, a Republican and former chair of the Republican Party in the state, to be his liaison in coordinating with all 100 county election board chairs as they planned their voting hours and locations and more for the midterms. Woodhouse has since stepped down for various reasons, but he promised this coming election would feature more voting opportunities than ever before. But recent decisions have resulted in some polling places, particularly on certain college campuses, and Sunday voting to be curtailed or eliminated. The governor says that this is making it more difficult to vote, not what Dallas Woodhouse said. So what is the truth here? Are we expanding or are we contracting voter access?
2: I'm going to be a good political scientist and say both. If you look at it, yes, the amount of Sunday voting has decreased. My colleague, Dr. Chris Cooper at his Substack, did a really in-depth analysis of what has ultimately happened in this year's plans. But the shift has been towards longer periods of time, particularly on Saturdays, to kind of compensate. There was an interesting text message that Dallas sent to one county board member, I believe it was, who said, if we really go after Sunday voting, which some Republicans are very much opposed to, they will get hammered. He used a little more colorful language, I believe, that I can't say on public air. But he recognized that there needed to be compensation, along with potentially expanding other counties to have more voting sites. So as Chris, I think, has really done the in-depth analysis, it looks like it's a combination of both dynamics.
1: So this seems to me to be very iffy. You don't know. If you eliminate Sunday voting in some areas, certainly there are a lot of black churches that have participated in this, and they tend to vote Democratic, but not always.
2: Yes.
1: Also, if you reduce voting hours or voting sites, you may be reducing opportunities for Republicans to vote. How do you know you're not shooting yourself in the foot?
2: We'll find out after November. Certainly, courtesy of the data that we will get. And North Carolina is very transparent when it comes to those kinds of data questions. But I think oftentimes what we tend to find is voters will adapt. But if they've gone into a kind of habit in terms of their voting patterns, that is certainly disruptive. If they've typically voted with their church on a Sunday, and now they don't have that opportunity, or if their early voting site moved to another location that they weren't aware of, that is certainly going to cause consternation among the voting public as well.
1: So let's talk about the most recent Catawba College poll. Recent polling around the country has been very, very wrong about the outcome of some of these midterm primary elections. And one or two pollsters have admitted that it was because their polls were designed to see if misinformation would have an impact on potential voters. They specifically gave out wrong polling information as the result of their poll. I don't know what that does to them as pollsters. Hopefully it kills them off. A valid experiment in academia, but not in the real world. What's your take on this?
2: I adhere to what the leading public opinion organization in the United States and across the entire globe said, that kind of purposeful misinformation is a fraudulent activity that nobody should ever, ever replicate in any way, shape, or form. And I think it does so much disservice to trying to track and understand what the public thinks. Yes, there have been issues about primary elections, and guess what? Primary elections are among the hardest elections to try and capture what the public thinks, because oftentimes we don't know who's going to show up for those primary elections. We've got a pretty good idea of who shows up for a general election. But much like in South Carolina this week, we had more people show up for that primary election, that runoff, than did previously. So, you know, I know that polls love to be the whipping boy of the public's ire when we get things wrong. We have to understand polls are simply informative. They are not determinative.
1: Well, Donald Trump, because the polls are not in his favor at the moment. He has abysmal approval ratings, and he says those polls are wrong, that they are fake. Given what has come to light about fake polls, could he be right?
2: I can only speak to the Catawba YouGov poll. We are publicly transparent. We give all of the information as to how our polling results were done. That is for legitimate polls. If you don't see their methodology, if you don't understand how they're gaining their sample, discount it, because oftentimes that's an attempt to hide and mask what they're actually doing. And if you don't know what they're actually doing, why believe the numbers?
1: So the latest Catawba College YouGov poll shows that North Carolinians have relatively high confidence in the security, safety, and integrity of the elections in their local area. But that confidence drops off dramatically when they consider elections elsewhere. How do you explain that?
2: I think that that is the favoritism of, I know my friends and neighbors, I don't trust anybody outside the state. And, you know, that's part of the partisan dynamic that we see very evident. This was actually the same pattern that we found 2 years ago. We asked the exact same questions we asked 2 years ago, and we found the exact same pattern. The closer home you are, the more confidence you have. When you get outside your county, but staying in North Carolina, yeah, okay, they're probably running an okay ship. You move into asking about Texas, New York, Illinois, California, Utah. I don't know anything about those folks, so they must be cheating.
1: A word of warning to sore losers from your poll. The respondents in this poll place a high value on candidates accepting the results of an election. 88% said that it was very or somewhat important for losing candidates to accept the outcome. Did you break that down by party?
2: I most certainly did. Among Democrats, 92% of them said it was important. Independents, 90% of them said it was important. And among Republicans, 82%. So when you have 8 out of 10 Republicans and 9 out of 10 Democrats and independents saying it is important, if you lose fair and square, you need to publicly concede, that is a statement that I think all candidates, no matter the party, need to heed.
1: 30% of those responding worried about non-citizens voting. And given all the brouhaha that we've been listening to on an almost non-existent phenomenon, did it surprise you that that number wasn't higher?
2: No, it did not. I think with all the public conversation about the issue of non-citizens and the fact that there are so few cases, but we tend to gin up this issue. I think at this point, I'm not surprised by that lack of confidence. But, you know, again, that was driven primarily by Republicans. 46% of them said that they were not confident that non-U.S. citizens were voting. Only 17% of Democrats said that.
1: So what's the key takeaway from this poll, in your opinion, in 30 seconds or less?
2: I think as we get ready to start vote by mail, and then we'll do early voting in the middle of October, North Carolinians have a really good sense that their elections are fair, safe, and secure. They have credibility, and I believe that that is an important message that needs to be reinforced whenever we can, from both election administrators and from the general public.
1: Dr. Michael Bitzer, professor of politics and history and the director of the Center for North Carolina Politics and Public Service at Catawba College. Thanks for your time.
4: It's just about 9:40. Coming up at 10 o'clock, without federal laws, enforcement is left to a complex patchwork of state regulations. Now, a high-profile legal battle between an Alaska surrogate and a California couple highlights the growing conflict. Why are some abortion critics looking to ban surrogacy? Could they succeed? And how do these messy legal lines complicate the process? That's next time on 1A, coming up in 20 minutes.
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1: 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I'm Mike Collins. Everything we eat comes from a farm, not Harris Teeter, not Publix, not Food Lion, or the myriad other grocery stores. Food comes from farms, and the farming industry is undergoing drastic changes and facing enormous challenges. In urban areas like ours, farmland is being gobbled up by development, squeezing the remaining farms into tighter spaces, leaving those farms in the hands of fewer farmers. Between 2017 and 2022, our region lost 760 farms. That is an 8% decline in 5 years. So what will that mean for the future of farming, the future of what we eat, how it is produced, and how it gets to our table? We're going to talk about that with Kailas Venkatasubramanian, Director of Research Analytics at the Charlotte Urban Institute at UNC Charlotte, and Eva Kaysen, who is the Carolina Farms Fund Program Manager at the Conservation Fund. Thank you both for being with us. Kailas, I'm going to start with you. The figure that I mentioned just a second ago, between 2017 and 2022, our region losing 760 farms, came from an article that you and a colleague wrote at the UNC Charlotte Urban Institute. This is across 14 counties. So put that number into perspective. Does it show a speeding up of the loss of farms in this region?
7: Yeah, thank you for having me, Mike. So the trend that we are seeing between these 5 years kind of mirrors the national trend. We have seen this very consistently since the 1980s, and we are seeing a replica of that happening to this region. And almost in every single county, farms fell during this time. The revenues, and I also see a consolidation pattern, which is also not atypical. So we are seeing larger farms basically taking up smaller ones. And we have seen a drastic decrease in the both the acreage as well as the number of farms in Mecklenburg County specifically, and that is consistent with what we are as witnesses of this region kind of seeing in the last few years: new subdivisions gobbling up open spaces, and that should actually start like an alarm bell. And we are also seeing another pattern that kind of goes against this trend, which is that the producers are aging, and we are seeing a higher than average national average age.
1: But at the same time that you see these smaller farms disappearing and becoming larger farms run by fewer people, you also say, if I'm not mistaken, they are more productive on average. Does one cancel out the other?
7: Yeah. So it may sound as if this is like we have improved the efficiency. Which may be true with the larger farms in general, but it also kind of ties in with the larger expenses that has incurred over the last few years. We have seen tremendous inflation in the input costs and all the different aspects of farming, and we are seeing that nullifying the revenues that we are seeing. So which is why in the report, both of them are kind of standing side by side.
1: So, Eva, as we become more increasingly, as these farmers disappear, farms become larger, more productive, the long-term future of farming is also increasingly uncertain, particularly in urban areas like ours. And that, Eva, is where you come in, because in your role with the Conservation Fund, you work to protect farms that are at risk of development in this region. How do you do that?
8: Yeah, good morning, Mike. Thanks for having me on. So the other side of the challenge to farmland loss is, of course, the opportunity to protect that farmland for future generations. And we do that work through the Carolina Farms Fund through a model known as Buy, Protect, Sell. We didn't come up with this model. It exists. People are doing this across the country through various efforts. But at the Conservation Fund, Farms Fund program, that is all we do. We buy farmland when it comes up for sale, and then we connect experienced farmers to that land. And we work with those farmers to scale their operations successfully, protecting that land and ensuring it remains farmland forever. And
1: is that part of the reason why these farms are becoming larger? Because you're buying smaller pieces of farmland and cobbling together and letting other farmers run them?
8: Not necessarily. We are targeting intact parcels. They could range from 20 to 300 acres, typically targeting closer to the 20 to 50 acre range for vegetable operations and upwards of 100 to 300 for livestock operations.
1: It is estimated that in our state, 78% of farmland loss is due to low-density sprawl, meaning residential development coming out and consuming farmland. At some point, the economics become difficult to ignore because developers are pushing up the price of that land, and farmers who may be struggling may say, well, this is a good time to get out, I'll sell. So do you feel like you're fighting a losing battle in your attempts to help farmers hold on to at-risk land? Or is this something that they view as a lifeline to stay in the business they love?
8: It's a hard line to walk. It is an incredible challenge to locate farmers at a time when they are considering retiring and are open to other options that are not selling to a developer at a high price. But that gets tricky because for farmers at a position to retire, the value of the land is their retirement account. And we, of course, understand that they are interested in getting the value of that asset to live out the rest of their years. But we also understand many farmers who have dedicated their careers and their lives to agriculture would like to see that legacy preserved. And so we're thankful to connect with farmers who are interested in conserving their farmland.
1: So, Kailas, we know that development is encroaching on farmland, but we also know across the country that small farmers are disappearing and being replaced by big industrial farm operations. Is that part of what's happening here, or is our main problem in this area the encroachment of development?
7: Yeah, so the consolidation pattern is more distinct than the encroachment. Both exist, but we are seeing consolidation across the board. Some of them are very close to our to the city. We are seeing encroachment, and then to the outside, we are seeing consolidation mostly. So both plays a part. Just to piggyback on what Eva said. About the pressure that a farmer exists, and that's where I believe the climate dimension also comes in, where the volatility of weather can actually push that edge. The farmer who has just one bad year due to a climate event can basically make the decision that is in the kitchen table from a developer. That is what we are seeing. It's a double whammy.
1: So you wrote a report on all this, Kyle, is called Fewer Farms, Bigger Stakes. And I'm curious as what you see as being at stake. What does all this mean for the future of farming, for the future of how our food supply is served?
7: Yeah, so we need to see the farms as an asset from multiple different dimensions, and not just from the food supply. We can be clear about one thing. The food that is grown or the produce that is grown in this region is not the food that is feeding this region. Most of it goes to the national supply chains and then gets routed that way. But what we are losing is the optionality. The converted land never comes back. Once it is getting subdivided and becomes residential, there is no going back. So, and that is a real risk that we are seeing. And I also kind of see that the density decision that is made in Charlotte has a negative spillover effect on the real estate decision that happens in Union County or Gaston County. And those conversations are happening in two separate rooms. So we need to connect those two together. Yeah.
1: Most people don't go into farming cold turkey. You don't wake up one morning as an accountant and say, I think I'll buy a farm and become a farmer. Usually farmers are farmers because their parents were farmers and their grandparents were farmers. And sometimes they're farming that same land that those folks farmed before them. But because land prices are becoming so expensive because of development in this area, Eva, how much more difficult is it for farmers who are having a good year and who might want to expand? Is your opportunity, the opportunities that you make available through your purchase of land and how you operate, really the best way, the only way that they can afford to expand?
8: It's certainly rising to the top of one of the few remaining options that they have left. With rising land values, it's difficult for even multi-generational farm families to acquire new land to expand their operations so that their next generation can continue the farm business. So we do work with those multi-generational farmers to acquire new land at an affordable rate once we protect it with a conservation easement. But we also work with many first-generation and beginning farmers to access land.
1: So let's talk about how you operate, because I read that in one case in Union County, you bought a farm that was for sale, then you allowed individuals at a nearby farm to lease that land for 3 to 5 years from you, and eventually they will have the opportunity to buy it. I'm curious if when they buy it, there are deed restrictions. In other words, does it have to remain farmland in perpetuity, or could they turn around and buy that land and sell it to a developer?
8: That's a great question. The work of conservation is all about partnerships, and we are farmer first. So we partner with farmers, such as the one you're speaking about down in Union County, who's a vegetable operation, Deeproot CPS Farm. They were the first farm to raise their hand and say, we want to partner with the conservation fund to expand operation. And we secured 44 additional acres for their operation that we are in a lease-to-own agreement with them on. And once we conserve the property with a conservation easement in partnership with our land trust partner, Catawba Lands Conservancy, they will purchase the farm and be the owners living with the deed restrictions in perpetuity. And that's important because, you know, we're not just, you know, the conservation fund saying, okay, farmers, we protected the land, here you go. We are in deep partnership with them, walking every step of the way, understanding what their long-term plans for their business are. Do they plan to build a new barn, expand agritourism, put up farm stands? Because we want to make sure that the easement deed restrictions support their long-term use and plans of the property.
1: We may have lost that battle in Mecklenburg County because the city of Charlotte is pretty much Mecklenburg County. There are some surrounding towns, but most of it is city property now, and there are very few farms within the interior of a city. You, however, cover, I think, a 14-county area. So what are the other counties experiencing? Are they... how quickly are they losing farmland to development in places like Lancaster County and Chester County and York County, Union County, Catawba County, Cabarrus County? I could go on, but I'll stop there.
8: Yes, customer service, which has actually just expanded to 21 counties in North Carolina and 10 in the northern part of South Carolina, we are seeing similar trends to what Mecklenburg has experienced. Not at the same rate, but it's happening around urban centers like Gastonia, Belmont, Mooresville, Concord. And it's happening at a fast rate, but very quietly. So what the trends that I'm seeing are twofold. The first is farmers who are ready to retire are listing their properties for sale, and they're listing it at a price that incoming farmers can't afford. And the second is inheritors of farmland, the next generation who isn't returning to the farm and isn't necessarily invested in the land, staying in farming, they're also listing the land at a price incoming farmers can't afford. And those properties are transacting. Many are going into low density residential development. And so we're seeing that Charlotte bubble effect happening in Cleveland County, Lincoln County, Cabarrus.
1: And Kyla's national research shows that Union and Iredell counties already rank among the nation's most threatened for future loss of farmland. But you say, and this is a quote, there is more opportunity than doom and gloom. Does that opportunity come just from farmland preservation initiatives like Eva's, or are there other aspects to this?
7: Yeah, so... You know, we need to put the loss in perspective, and there are still around 8,900 farms that are operating in this region. And we, as a region, have an opportunity to make decisions that will bode well with farmland preservation at this point and can have a sustainable future with still a lot of capacity still there in this region. So that actually goes back to how we engage with the county rezoning hearings and so on that happens. So we really need to think about the density policies and zoning policies as farmland policies as well. So we need to have the same kind of language to speak about both, because what the farmland does is not just merely kind of preserving food security, but also environmental and ecological security that this city needs. So we need to kind of throw those threads together.
1: I only have a couple, maybe a minute and a half left here, but I'm just curious if this is entirely driven, Kailas, by market forces. In other words, developers driving up the price because they can afford to turn it into neighborhoods as opposed to farmland. How do you fight that? Is there some sort of governmental organization that is helping to strike the balance? Because if you take all the farmland away, we don't eat. Is there something that's governing some of this to control the balance?
7: Yeah, so there are protection programs and voluntary agricultural districts and easement programs that are available, but I believe that they are not adequate to counter the rate of loss. So I think the funding for those programs should be pegged at or near the rate of loss that we are experiencing in this region. So and that would actually help it counter a little bit.
1: And Eva, if farmers can't compete for prices of land being offered by developers, where do you find the money and how successful have you been? Are you making a dent? And I have 30 seconds.
8: We are making a dent. We use our philanthropic capital to acquire at-risk properties. And so we really rely on, again, our partners in the community who are willing to make gifts in order for us to invest those dollars to protect farms. We've laid a strong foundation. We've acquired two farms with a third closing later this year, bringing us up to over just 460 acres in conservation.
1: Well, keep doing what you're doing because I've discovered I like to eat. Eva Kaysen, Carolina Farms Fund Program Manager for the Conservation Fund, and Kailas Venkita Subramanian with the UNC Charlotte Urban Institute.
9: 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Our executive producer is Gabe Altieri. 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Our producer is Chris Jones. 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
4: It's just about 10 o'clock. Coming up next is 1A right here on 90.7 WFAE. Coming up on tomorrow's Charlotte Talks Local News Roundup, the CMS Board votes to release a summary of its recent investigation into the superintendent. Former Border Patrol Commander Greg Bovino makes some unpleasant characterizations of those helping the immigrant community here. Governor Stein works to delay adoption of new election rules, and Darlene Graham wins the GOP runoff for Senate in South Carolina. Those stories and more with our roundtable of reporters tomorrow morning at 9. 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
10: Fight between an Alaska surrogate and a California couple has some abortion opponents calling for a complete ban on surrogacy. Could they succeed? From WAMU and NPR in Washington, this is 1A. Hi, I'm Jen White. Surrogacy is still rare, but it's getting more popular in the U.S. Now it's making headlines as opponents claim the practice exploits women, commodifies children, and is a threat to our national security. Several state lawmakers around the country have proposed bills to restrict or limit surrogacy. Today on 1A, could abortion opponents actually ban surrogacy? And what would banning the practice mean for popular in the U.S.? Now it's making headlines as opponents claim the practice exploits women, commodifies children, and is a threat to our national security. Several state lawmakers around the country have proposed bills to restrict

0: His tariffs on Canada and a plan to increase beef imports are drawing criticism from Republican senators, including some facing difficult elections this fall. NPR's Deepa Shivaram reports.
1: With the tariffs on Canada, that led to some Republicans who are running in some really tight elections, like Senator Susan Collins in Maine, to distance herself from Trump, say that these tariffs are a mistake. And Trump recently also announced that the U.S., this is a different move, would import more beef from abroad. That was an effort to try and lower the cost of beef, which has increased in part because of the war.
0: That's NPR's Deepa Shivaram reporting. The jury is expected to begin deliberating today in the murder trial of Lindsay Clancy. Deborah Becker from member station WBUR reports the Massachusetts woman is charged with killing her three children in 2023.
2: Before deliberations begin, both sides will have an hour each to make closing arguments. The defense claims Clancy had postpartum psychosis and should not be held criminally responsible. Defense attorney Kevin Reddington says Clancy is hopeful.
3: And she feels that she's had a fair trial with the judge and the jury's been very attentive, and all we can do is hope for the best.
2: Prosecutors argue that Clancy did not have psychosis and was mentally well enough to follow the law. The case has focused international attention on mental health, especially for new mothers. For NPR News, I'm Deborah Becker in Plymouth, Massachusetts.
0: The Centers for Disease Control and Prevention says the number of cases of cyclosporiasis in the U.S. continues to rise. NPR's Yuki Noguchi reports more than 17,000 illnesses have been confirmed thus far.
4: This year's spread of cyclospora, which causes diarrhea, dwarfs previous foodborne illness outbreaks from the boar's head listeria outbreak 2 years ago or the jack-in-the-box E. coli outbreak in the early 1990s. Sandy Eskin is CEO of the advocacy group Stop Foodborne Illness.
5: It's off the charts. I don't think we've ever had an outbreak with this many illnesses.
4: Experts say recent cuts across government to public health and food safety systems, as well as the consolidation of food production, have made it harder to anticipate and respond to outbreaks. Yuki Noguchi, NPR News.
0: Stocks opened mixed on Wall Street this morning. The Dow Jones Industrial Average is down 15 points. The Nasdaq Composite up 252. 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
6: This is WFAE News. I'm Woody Kane. North Carolina Governor Josh Stein is asking a state commission to delay approval of proposed election rules affecting mail-in ballots and voter ID exceptions less than 2 weeks before the state is scheduled to send absentee ballots out for the November election. WRAL reports the North Carolina Rules Review Commission is scheduled to consider the rules when it meets today. They were adopted by the Republican-led State Board of Elections back in July. Two of the proposed rules that Stein opposes target voters who don't present acceptable photo identification but claim an exception allowed under state law. Under the current rules, county board members must unanimously agree that a voter's photo ID exception affidavit is false before rejecting it. Seven dogs attacked a woman in West Charlotte yesterday, and a Mecklenburg County deputy shot and killed one of them. Charlotte Mecklenburg Animal Care and Control says a woman was outside her home on Claiborne Woods Road off of Mount Holly Huntersville Road Wednesday morning when the pit bull type dogs attacked. WSOC reports three others were injured in the incident. Six other dogs were captured and one of those was tased. The dog that was killed has been submitted for a post-mortem exam and rabies testing. The others were taken to the main shelter facility on Byram Drive. The circumstances are under investigation and no charges have been filed since police are still looking for the owner. If the weather cooperates, sky watchers in the Charlotte area will get to see the moon pass almost completely into the Earth's shadow and turn red tonight starting at about 10:30. The last total lunar eclipse visible here was in 2022. This one's expected to cover about 96% of the moon's surface. Amy Sale is with the Moorhead Planetarium and Science Center in Chapel Hill.
7: Usually the moon turns a pretty, I think, weird-looking shade of red. It actually varies from eclipse to eclipse depending on what's going on in Earth's atmosphere.
6: This is WFAE News.
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0: Dee Hadid, NPR News.
1: Tech giant Meta is facing sweeping changes to Facebook and Instagram aimed at protecting younger users. The new restrictions are part of the company's multi-billion dollar settlement with nearly all U.S. states over allegations that its platforms harm children. Meta denies wrongdoing. NPR's Ritu Chatterjee reports on what teens can expect moving forward.
2: The changes involve both restricting the kind of content kids can see and features that will make their social platforms a lot less addictive. They will have to give minors the option of having non-personalized feeds where Meta does not use an algorithm to throw specific content. There will be a default daily time limit of 2 hours for minors. And so Meta will have to have a default block on nighttime use from midnight to 6 a.m. and a block on notification to minors both overnight and during school hours when they are in classrooms.
1: NPR's Ritu Chatterjee reporting. Chipmaker NVIDIA is reporting another quarter of record earnings, reflecting continued strong chip demand from data centers. NPR's John Ruwitch reports.
3: The California-based company pulled in $96.2 billion in sales during the quarter that ended in July. That's more than double what it was last year and beat expectations. Most of that money was made selling chips to data centers that are part of the huge AI build-out underway, and the company thinks that will keep rolling. On an earnings call, NVIDIA's chief financial officer said it's seeing demand accelerating and expects revenue to grow 70% in 2028. The company's share price has been down for the past week, but it rose after the announcement, popping more than 4% in after-hours trading. John Ruwitch, NPR News.
1: On Wall Street, the Dow was up 154 points. 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
4: This is WFAE News. I'm Woody Kane. Fort Mill area residents, York County officials, and representatives for Silfab Solar are again waiting on a judge to rule on the zoning dispute for the company's manufacturing plant after hearings yesterday. The Charleston Post and Courier reports Circuit Judge William McKinnon is presiding over lawsuits filed by or against Silfab, the solar cell manufacturer that started some operations at the beginning of the year in Fort Mill while juggling the litigation. In July, McKinnon ruled against the company and its appeal against the York County Board of Zoning Appeals. He affirmed the zoning board's call in May 2024 that solar cell manufacturing doesn't qualify as a use in a light industrial zoning area. Silfab's converted warehouse on Logistics Lane in Fort Mill is in a light industrial zone. McKinnon could make a decision within the next month. The Carolina Panthers held a joint practice session with the Houston Texans in Uptown yesterday ahead of their preseason finale tomorrow. Coach Dave Canales called it lopsided in the Texans' favor. Houston's defense pressured and sacked quarterback Bryce Young multiple times. He said it wasn't the performance they were looking for.
5: Day like this, you got to grow from it. But again, we're excited for that process. I'm excited to be able to do that with this group. There's no other 10 out there I want to be out there with in our whole unit. Whoever's out there, there's no one I'd rather be out there with. So, It sucks to have a day where, you know, you don't feel like you produce very well, but it's a great learning opportunity. That's what, you know, these training camp practices are for.
4: Canales said starters will not play in the final preseason game. Kickoff at Bank of America Stadium is Friday at 7 p.m. This is WFAE News.
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4: Mostly cloudy today with a 30% chance of showers and thunderstorms and highs expected to be near 90 degrees. Tonight, mostly cloudy with a 30% chance of showers and thunderstorms and lows dropping to about 71. There's more news anytime at WFAE.org.
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8: This is 1A. I'm Jen White. An emotional blow-up, a reaction to what someone did or what they failed to do, a disagreement over fundamental values, or physical and emotional abuse. Family estrangement has many causes, and when it happens, it can feel permanent. Months, years, decades, with no contact and no clear resolution in sight. It can also look like long stretches of time without calls or messages, then brief contact around holidays.

0: Nepal is in the midst of a massive operation to find hundreds of people, many tourists, still unaccounted for since a deadly deluge swept through villages in the northern part of the Himalayan nation. The missing include dozens of Americans, and PRC Hadid has the latest.
1: They're in their first stages. I spoke to Riaz Lodi, who heads the World Food Program there, and he says workers at this point are just trying to dig people out of the mud, but roads have been washed away, so the government's deploying helicopters.
2: This is all happening in the mountainous region where road access is always challenging, but under these circumstances, it's impossible.
1: Lodi says they estimate about 10,000 households have been badly affected by this disaster, but he says that number will go up.
0: That's NPR's Dia Hadid reporting. Yesterday, the State Department said that the embassy was working closely with local authorities and tour agencies to help U.S. citizens affected by the severe floods. 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
3: This is WFAE News. I'm Kenneth Lee. Charlotte-Mecklenburg police say they've seized 14 firearms and arrested 22 people in an operation in Uptown and South End. The operation was part of CMPD's recurring Queen City Safe initiative, which targets areas identified by police as crime hotspots. Officers also conducted 162 traffic stops, issued 133 citations, and seized about 578 grams of suspected narcotics. CMPD says 8 Queen City Safe operations have been conducted so far this year, resulting in 165 arrests, 83 firearms seized, and more than 5,500 grams of suspected narcotics recovered. Police say the operation will continue across the city as concerns persist about safety in hotspots like Uptown. North Carolina is set to receive at least $451 million over the next decade as part of a landmark settlement with social media giant Meta. Adam Wagner reports from Raleigh.
4: A coalition of attorneys general sued Meta in 2023, alleging the company built its Facebook and Instagram apps to be addictive and then lied about it. Now, Meta has agreed to pay a multi-billion dollar settlement and enact new safety features for teens. Some of those measures include a 2-hour daily time limit on Meta's apps and no access to anything but direct messaging between midnight and 6 a.m. Here's North Carolina Attorney General Jeff Jackson.
5: A 14-year-old boy is going to hit his 2-hour limit and he's going to go to his mom and ask for more time. And now that mom and that son will be involved in a conversation and a decision that they didn't have before.
4: Meta is calling for competitors TikTok and YouTube to join the agreement, which would trigger more money for the states. A federal judge still needs to approve the settlement. Once they do, it will take between 2 months and 6 months for parents to see the changes. Adam Wagner, North Carolina Newsroom, Capital Bureau.
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9: And I'm Scott Tong in Washington, D.C. This is Here and Now. At least 300 people are now confirmed dead in Nepal and Tibet after a massive flash flood that scientists linked to a glacier collapse and landslide. The rushing waters destroyed whole villages, took out roads and bridges. At least 1,000 people are reported missing, including dozens of Americans. Suraj Sigdel is there. He is Nepal Country Director for Mercy Corps. Suraj, welcome.
10: Thank you, Scott. Thanks for having me.
9: You're in the capital, Kathmandu, which thankfully is not one of the hard-hit areas. Some of us have seen the awful videos of this. What are you learning about how sudden, how vast these floods were?
10: It was massive, it was unexpected, and it was unprecedented. Nepal, you know, like it lies under the Himalayas, and which is the source of water for the South Asia subcontinent. And we have been seeing this type of like flash floods, small, medium size, regularly. So we are kind of, Nepal is prepared. But this one was quite massive. And even being so massive, it was not captured by our early warning systems in the right time. So that has impacted in the huge casualties

0: 12:19 is the time, and you're listening to Here and Now on 90.7 WFAE. I'm Mike Szymanski. Coming up, Robin Young speaks with arts critic Lloyd Schwartz about whether Boston Symphony Orchestra conductor Andras Nelson's is a great conductor or not, and why it matters that he's been let go without much input from the musicians of the orchestra. That's after the break.
1: More than three-quarters of all wildfires in the U.S. are caused by people, including recent big fires in Nevada and Washington State.
2: There are more people living in fire-prone landscapes every year, and every one of those people is a potential ignition source.
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0: This afternoon at 4.
3: Behind every great story is a great team. Here's another person who makes WFAE happen.
4: Hi, I'm Jalen Houston.

0: to us. Suddenly, in the middle of the night, Mladic stormed into the assembly room and rolled out giant maps of Bosnia covered with small crosses. And in a fiery speech, the strutting general said, "Wherever a Serb is buried, that is Serbian land."
1: Former NPR correspondent Silvia Pajoli, this is NPR News.
2: This is WFAE News. I'm Kenneth Lee. American Airlines is expanding its international service from Charlotte Douglas International Airport next summer. The airline will add a new seasonal flight to Barcelona and begin its seasonal Paris service earlier in the year, starting in March. American says Charlotte will have 11 daily flights to 9 European destinations during the summer of 2027, including London, Madrid, Rome, Athens, and Dublin. The Barcelona route is part of a broader international expansion by the airline and will go on sale August 31st. Charlotte is American's second largest hub, with the airline serving about 170 destinations worldwide from the airport. The Charlotte-Mecklenburg Schools Board of Education

0: seasonal flight to Barcelona and begin its seasonal Paris service earlier in the year, starting in March. American says Charlotte will have 11 daily flights to 9 European destinations during the summer of 2027, including London, Madrid, Rome, Athens, and Dublin. The Barcelona route is part of a broader international expansion by the airline and will go on sale August 31st. Charlotte is American's second-largest hub, with the airline serving about 170 destinations worldwide from the airport. The Charlotte-Mecklenburg Schools Board of Education eliminated some references to minority and women-owned businesses to comply with changes in state law. But as WFAE's James Farrell reports, some board members insisted this wouldn't change the district's support for those businesses.
1: The board voted to remove several references to minority and women-owned businesses and leave only references to small businesses. Board member Charlita Hatch said the changes were in response to a new state law eliminating race and gender-conscious contracting. But she argued the district could still support minority and women-owned vendors, quote, within the boundaries of the law.
2: We can still remove unnecessary barriers. We can still broaden our outreach. We can still make sure businesses...
1: also passed a policy requiring principals to excuse student absences for off-campus religious instruction, another change mandated by state law. James Farrell, WFAE News.
0: Looking ahead to your forecast in Charlotte, you can expect a 30% chance of showers and thunderstorms this afternoon. Otherwise, partly sunny conditions and a daytime high of 89 degrees. 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
6: I'm Robin Young in Boston. It's Here and Now. President Trump is headlining a fundraiser for Texas Attorney General Ken Paxton in Houston today. A staunch Trump ally, Paxton is facing a tight race for Senate this November against Democratic State House Rep. James Tallarico. And it's a race that is increasingly centering around data centers, who supports them and, more important, who opposes them. Texas is set to become the state with the most data centers by 2030. Currently, it's second behind Virginia. And until recently, Republican state lawmakers were doing nearly all they could to attract data centers to power the AI boom. But a new poll this week shows growing bipartisan opposition from residents, and that's led to an about-face from state lawmakers and politicians, and that is reflected in this highly contested race for Senate between Paxton and Tallarico. Lee Walden is a reporter for KUT News in Austin, Texas. Lee, first tell us, what are you hearing in red counties and rural areas?
7: Yeah, so throughout Texas, I think we've been seeing a shift in folks in these rural areas who are the front of this AI development. I was at a town hall meeting in Bastrop County just a few nights ago, and they're disenchanted by the way that their communities, it feels like, some told me that they feel like they were being sold to AI data center development. And I spoke to a resident in Bastrop. Her name was Emily Bolt, and she was telling me that she thought that this area would be for her forever home, but data centers are kind of throwing a wrench in that, and this is a really personal issue for her.
8: You know, I hoped that Bastrop would be home for my family forever, and the thought that I might want to move away because it wouldn't be healthy for my children, for myself, for my asthmatic husband, for our animals, for our land, for our water, for our air, that's a terrifying thought.
6: And across the country, we're hearing, you know, of course, these data centers are going to suck up resources, water, electricity, things like that. But it sounds like there's an additional concern here. You know, we lived in this vast rural area for a reason, and that's changing. So start with Ken Paxton in this race. He's been saddled with controversy before, indicted on charges of fraud, impeached, accused of bribery, obstruction of justice, not to mention a nasty divorce. He hasn't said much about data centers until earlier this week when he unveiled a plan. Maybe he was reacting to some of what you're hearing, but what does the plan say?
7: Yeah, well, and it's not just Ken Paxton. So we're seeing this trend from politicians on both sides, but especially recently on the Republican Party in Texas. So the plan is kind of backing up what Governor Greg Abbott put out recently

0: Usually the moon turns a pretty, I think, weird-looking shade of red. It actually varies from eclipse to eclipse depending on what's going on in Earth's atmosphere. And the color, if it's not obvious right away, as it becomes closer and closer to maximum eclipse, it should get pretty apparent. And it's really cool-looking.
1: Sale spoke with WPTV in Durham. The maximum eclipse is expected a few minutes after midnight. The next lunar eclipse viewable in North Carolina is in February next year. Charlotte Water is not accepting payments between today and Tuesday as it transitions to the new CLT Water Hub portal. Meanwhile, crews are repairing a leak under West Trade Street and the immediate area. North Church Street between 5th and Trade is closed during the work. The Carolina Panthers had a joint practice with the Houston Texans in Uptown yesterday ahead of their preseason finale tomorrow. Head coach Dave Canales said it was a physical session for both the Carolina defense and offense. Defensive tackle Derek Brown said there's been a lot of improvement in training camp.
2: Being the older guy now and just kind of sitting around and seeing the younger guys, it's insane to like see how they were on day one, like what in the world to like, you know, these guys are getting it. Like it's nice to be able to sit there and celebrate it with them, be able to use the same, you know, terminology because they understand what we're talking about now.
1: Kickoff at Bank of America Stadium against the Texans is Friday at 7 p.m. It's been a rather warm afternoon in Charlotte, and you can expect a 30% chance of showers and thunderstorms. Otherwise, partly sunny skies and a daytime high of 89 degrees. 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More news anytime at WFAE.org.
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5: This is On Point. I'm Amory Sievertson, in for Meghna Chakrabarty. Nearly 500 pounds per person every year. That is how much plastic waste we generate here in the United States. More per capita than anywhere else in the world. And very little of that plastic ever gets reused. Nationwide, less than 10% of plastic waste is recycled. The rest goes in a landfill, it gets burned, or it becomes the litter you see on the side of the road. Now, there are a lot of reasons for this. Some plastics are difficult or just expensive to recycle. Some aren't accepted by recycling programs. And some products that look recyclable simply aren't yet. California is trying to change this.
6: Thank you, Madam President. Sometimes I feel like the man of La Mancha tilting at windmills on this issue relating to plastics.
5: That's State Senator Ben Allen back in 2021. He's the architect of two laws aimed at overhauling recycling in California. One target, the familiar chasing arrows symbol. We see it on all sorts of plastic products, even when those products aren't realistically going to be recycled.
6: Recycling is incredibly confusing for people. People are continually putting items into their blue bins with a recycling symbol on them, and yet it's actually muddying the waters. It's contaminating the system. It's making it more difficult.
5: Allen wrote California's so-called Truth in Recycling Law, which is supposed to go into effect later this year. The idea is that if something carries that chasing arrow symbol, that should mean the material can actually make it through California's recycling system to then be turned into something else. But Allen says better labels only solve part of the problem. Even if consumers know exactly what belongs in which bin, California is still left with enormous amounts of packaging that are really hard to recycle. That brings us to Allen's other big law, which he introduced in 2022.
6: We start with the basic EPR premise, extended producer responsibility, that the producers of a material should be responsible for the end-of-life costs to manage that material, not the local communities who pay for waste management and recycling.
5: California Senate Bill 54, now signed into law, shifts much more responsibility for packaging waste to plastic producers. It requires them to help fund the state's recycling system, and it pushes companies to make more environmentally friendly packaging. Taken together, both laws amount to an ambitious experiment. Make recycling labels reflect what actually happens in the recycling system, and make producers more responsible for the waste they create. Today, we're

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1: It's All Things Considered here on 90.7 WFAE and WFAE.org. I'm Nick Della Canale. It is coming up on 4:30. Stay with us. Coming up, a Charlotte nonprofit that serves transgender adults is receiving more than $1 million in government funding. And the grant is drawing scrutiny from conservative groups who claim the nonprofit is funding gender-affirming care for minors. We take a closer look coming up in 15 minutes on WFAE. Stay with us. News headlines are next.
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0: 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I'm Elsa Chang.
3: And I'm Adrian Florido. Arizona officials are encouraging people to adopt desert tortoises who've grown up in captivity.
0: The perks and the challenges of tortoise ownership.
4: They aren't lonely. They enjoy being by themselves. And they can serve as lifelong companions and an addition to your yard.
3: First News.
5: Live from NPR News in Culver City, California, I'm Dwayne Brown. An administration plan to temporarily import more foreign ground beef at a lower tariff rate is getting pushback from the U.S. agriculture industry. NPR's Joe Hernandez tells us experts caution it may not cut costs by very much.
6: The proposal announced by President Trump last week would allow 300,000 metric tons of ground beef to enter the U.S. at a lower tariff rate for the next 90 days. Ground beef prices have shot up in recent years, but economists say this may not be enough meat to produce major savings for consumers, such as Andrew Griffith, a University of Tennessee professor who studies livestock economics.
7: I don't think it's going to be $1.50. Now, we might see a quarter to 35 cents.
6: According to federal data, the average cost of a pound of ground beef in the U.S. last month was $6.89, up more than 50% in the last 5 years. Joe Hernandez, NPR News.
5: Israel says it will significantly boost the number of troops in the West Bank to help combat increased violence in the occupied territory. This after attacks on Palestinians by extreme Jewish settlers have skyrocketed. NPR's Carrie Kahn reports.
8: Israel's military chief announced what he said was a major bolstering of troops in the West Bank during an assessment visit Thursday. Lieutenant General Yael Samir didn't provide exact troop numbers, but did say the deployment would last through the upcoming Jewish holidays well into September. Samir also made a rare comment about Israel's forces, which he says are stretched across all fronts. And he said the military's budget is dealing with, quote, empty coffers, which will harm readiness. So far this year, the UN says at least 79 Palestinians have been killed in the West Bank, while settlers have carried out more than 1,300 attacks in at least 250 communities with little police action taken and nearly no consequences.
5: This is NPR.
1: This is WFAE News. I'm Nick Della Canale. Controversial new rules for this year's election process could be put on hold after Governor Josh Stein and others raised objections. WUNC's Colin Campbell has details.
9: The rules were approved by the State Board of Elections last month, and on Thursday the proposals went before the appointed Rules Review Commission. The commission is dominated by Republicans who voted in favor of the rules, but it's required to delay the proposals and send them to the legislature if at least 10 people file objections. Stein submitted a letter objecting to changes that he says could disenfranchise some absentee voters and voters without photo ID. Voter Kathy Martin told the commission the changes would give too much power to the Republican majorities on county election boards.
10: All the changes, in effect, give significant control over the outcome of elections to one party.
9: The commission also heard concerns from a GOP election integrity group about changes affecting campaign workers at polling places. It's worried about First Amendment protections. The legislature won't be back in session until after the election, so the changes might wait until then. I'm Colin Campbell in Raleigh.
1: The town of Mooresville has spent nearly $84,000 in legal fees fighting the release of surveillance video that reportedly shows Mayor Chris Carney inside Town Hall without pants. The Charlotte Observer obtained invoices showing the town paid a Charlotte law firm to fight release of the video, which was captured late at night after Carney said he went to town hall after a party to sober up and got sick on himself. A judge ordered the videos released in April, rejecting the town's argument that they're protected records. Mooresville has since appealed. A lunar eclipse over Charlotte tonight will turn the moon red. It's the first complete lunar eclipse in our area since 2022. Amy Sale is with the Moorhead Planetarium and Science Center in Chapel Hill.
11: Usually the moon turns a pretty, I think, weird-looking shade of red. It actually varies from eclipse to eclipse depending on what's going on in Earth's atmosphere. And the color, if it's not obvious right away, as it becomes closer and closer to maximum eclipse, it should get pretty apparent. And it's really cool-looking.
1: Sale spoke with WBTF in Durham. The eclipse begins around 10:30 and peaks at just after midnight. That said, skies could be cloudy tonight. There is a 40% chance of storms, lows near 70. This is WFAE News.
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0: This is All Things Considered from NPR News. I'm Elsa Chang in Culver City, California.
3: And I'm Adrian Florido in Washington. Since taking over in March, Homeland Security Secretary Marquain Mullen has moved away from the confrontational style of his predecessor, Kristi Noem, as he works to carry out President Trump's mass deportation goals. According to the latest data from ICE, officers made nearly 50,000 arrests in July, which suggests some success in Mullen's new strategy. NPR immigration correspondent Vanessa Romo joins us now to talk about this. Hey, Vanessa.
13: Hi, Adrian.
3: 50,000 sounds like a pretty huge number. Can you put it into context for us?
13: Yes. It is the highest monthly arrest total that's been tracked by the Deportation Data Project, which gets their data directly from ICE. And that number, 50,000, breaks down to nearly 1,600 arrests per day. And that's getting closer to President Trump's stated goal of 2,000 arrests per day. And I should also note that July's apprehensions topped June's record numbers by 15%. So it's been back-to-back record numbers for the administration.
3: As we mentioned, this is coming at a time where ICE has been shifting strategies under the new secretary, Mullen. Tell us about that shift.
13: So former Secretary Kristi Noem made it a point to put herself front and center. You know, she joined ICE officers at huge operations, including Operation Metro Surge in Minneapolis. And as we know, that operation caused widespread uproar and left two American citizens dead at the hands of ICE officers. So all of that led to Trump ultimately firing her. In contrast, Mullen says his goal is to keep ICE and DHS out of the headlines.
3: And so is this new sort of quieter strategy working?
13: He hasn't been entirely successful. There has been some controversy due to a record number of immigrant deaths in detention, and there are still raids in local communities. This month they launched Operation Safe Community that targeted neighborhoods in Virginia and Maryland, but they don't appear to be as flashy as what Noem was doing. And I spoke with Graham Blair, who's co-director of the Deportation Database Project, who says that this intentional shift in strategy is what has resulted in the record arrests.
14: What we're seeing is an expansion in all of the different ways that ICE is detaining people. They are being detained at airports, at ICE check-ins, on the street, and that's a really big change.
13: Blair also told me that another reason for the jump in July's arrests is that we're seeing the effects of the temporary protection status changes for Haitian immigrants who are also now being taken into custody. And he says, actually, we're likely to see a lot more of those in the August report.
3: So how is Mullen carrying out these quieter arrests?
13: Because of the massive infusion of cash that ICE has gotten from Congress, ICE has gone on a hiring spree this year. They've added about 12,000 new officers, and that obviously allows ICE to be in more places at once, which is necessary when you're conducting so many arrests in the interior of the country, as opposed to just along the border, which is what we had seen before. Mm-hmm. But, you know, another big boost to immigration enforcement is coming from state and local authorities. More than half of the nearly 50,000 arrests came from four states, mm-hmm. Texas, Florida, Georgia, and California, and they all participate in the 287G program that allows local law enforcement to perform certain parts of federal immigration law.
15: Well, I've been speaking with NPR immigration correspondent Vanessa Romo. Thanks, Vanessa.
13: Thank you.
0: During the war in Bosnia from 1992 to 1995, Bosnian Serb forces carried out some of the conflict's worst atrocities against civilians. General Ratko Mladic, known to many as the Butcher of Bosnia, commanded those forces. He was arrested in 2011 and convicted of war crimes and genocide 6 years later. Mladic died today in a prison in The Hague, where he was serving a life sentence. He was 84 years old. Tom Jelton covered the war in Bosnia for NPR.
16: As commander of the Bosnia Serb army, Ratko Mladic oversaw the three-year siege of Sarajevo, Bosnia's capital. 10,000 people died there, including 1,500 children. Across Bosnia, in towns and villages Serbs claimed as their own, Mladic directed a murderous campaign of ethnic cleansing, creating Serb-only communities. All told, nearly 1 million non-Serbs were displaced, and as many as 100,000 were killed. As NPR's correspondent, I witnessed or heard about many horrific incidents. A Muslim woman named Safika Demirovic, speaking through an interpreter, told me what happened in her village.
17: We had 10 minutes to come together on a football ground. We walked and there were six or seven bodies in front of us. We had to walk over them. It was all bloody. We didn't know who it was. We had to have our hands up with a white flag in front of us.
16: Sometimes surrender with a white flag was not an option. In the eastern Bosnian town of Srebrenica, Ratko Mladic was held responsible for the murder of more than 7,000 Muslim men and boys. At the time, more than 25,000 Muslim refugees had crowded into the town, allegedly under UN protection. They had fled nearby villages as the Bosnian Serb army swept through. On his arrival in Srebrenica, Mladic told a TV crew from Belgrade, "We present this city to the Serbian people as a gift." Shortly thereafter, on Mladic's orders, the Serb forces rounded up all the Muslim men and boys they could find, tied and blindfolded them, and marched them to the edge of open pits where they were shot. Their bodies tumbled into mass graves. A year later, investigators began exhuming the victims' remains, bone by bone. I was there in March 1996 when then UN Ambassador Madeleine Albright came to see for herself.
18: The suspected grave site is at the edge of a shallow ravine just behind a farm outbuilding. Tribunal investigators first visited the site this week, accompanied by NATO troops. When they returned with Ambassador Albright this morning, they saw that the ground around the site had been freshly bulldozed, as if an attempt were being made to cover up evidence.
19: Some mock ground movement here.
18: Even with the plowing, it was obvious there had been some kind of mass burial at the farm. As Ambassador Albright picked her way gingerly through the muddy field, a forensic expert from the War Crimes Tribunal pointed out bits of bone and other human remains lying on the surface of the ground.
20: Back here, we still have some intact tissue. You can see the shoe. Appears to be vertebrae.
18: Albright shook her head and sighed at the sight of a hand sticking out of the soil and a piece of human skull. Speaking to reporters afterwards, she said she was overwhelmed with horror at the sight.
21: I have spent some time on farms, and I'm actually used to seeing bones, but I have never stood so close to human bones, pieces of cranium, and then a body that actually is decomposing. It's the most disgusting and horrifying sight for another human being to see.
16: for the Srebrenica massacre, for the siege of Sarajevo, and for other atrocities committed on his orders, the War Crimes Tribunal charged Mladic with genocide and crimes against humanity. He went into hiding, protected by friends in Serbia. He was finally captured in 2011 and given a life sentence in 2017. Born into poverty in the former Yugoslavia in 1942, General Mladic was regarded for a time by his fellow Serbs as a folk hero, but Serbian forces ultimately assisted in his capture. For NPR News, I'm Tom Gelton.
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1: It's All Things Considered on WFAE. I'm Nick Delacnell. Good afternoon. A Charlotte nonprofit that serves transgender adults is receiving more than $1 million in government funding for mental health services. The grant has drawn scrutiny from a group that claims they're funding gender-affirming care for minors, which the nonprofit denies. WFAE's Julian Berger has more.
2: A state agency in 2024 awarded $1.3 million in federal grants to Charlotte Trans Health, a nonprofit group that connects transgender patients to healthcare providers. Executive Director Holly Savoy says the money supports a program that helps uninsured and underinsured transgender adults access mental health care.
4: Someone may be uninsured, struggling with depression or anxiety, or having difficulty navigating the healthcare system, and they can work with a case manager, access psychotherapy, get connected with other community resources, and that's really what the grant's supporting.
2: But the funding has recently come under scrutiny. The Center Square is a national online news organization focused on government accountability. They've published two reports questioning the grant. The outlet pointed to Charlotte Trans Health's online directory, where some independent providers list services for minors. It questioned how the state ensures federal grant money isn't being used for those services. But grant documents obtained by WFAE show the program and grant are specifically for patients 18 years and older. It provides case management, therapy, psychiatric medication management, and connections to other medical and social services.
4: Charlotte Trans Health is more of a bridge. We're not a medical clinic. We're not a mental health practice. And that's an important distinction.
2: The money comes from the Federal Substance Abuse and Mental Health Services Administration and is administered by the North Carolina Department of Health and Human Services. North Carolina law prohibits doctors from providing puberty blockers, hormone therapy, or gender transition surgery to minors. It does not prohibit mental health professionals from providing therapy for minors. Savoy says the directory is separate from the grant and providers are independent of Charlotte Trans Health.
4: None of this grant funding pays for hormone therapy, puberty blockers, surgery, or other medical transition-related care. It funds mental health counseling, case management, and related support services for adults.
2: NCDHHS backs that up. In a statement to WFAE, the department said the contract does not cover services for children or gender-affirming surgery for children or adults. Based on information available through its oversight, NCDHHS says it believes Charlotte Trans Health use of the money is consistent with the contract. David Heinen is Vice President for Public Policy and Advocacy at the North Carolina Center for Nonprofits. He says government grants typically come with specific guidelines for how nonprofits can spend the money.
22: For the most part, government grants are not general operating support for nonprofits, but rather are restricted grants that need to be used for the particular purpose.
2: Charlotte Trans Health's contract requires quarterly reports on services and outcomes. It is also subject to state and federal reporting requirements, and NCDHHS and the state auditor can access records. Heinen says nonprofits that spend government money outside of its grant agreements often have to return it. Savoy says the increased criticism of transgender healthcare has created uncertainty for the people Charlotte Trans Health serves.
4: People are just trying to understand whether they will continue to have access to healthcare at any age, whether their insurance will cover it, whether they'll be treated respectfully when they seek care, and even whether it's safe to identify themselves as transgender in healthcare settings.
2: Last year, Charlotte Trans Health served more than 170 new clients through its program and provided more than 3,800 direct therapy hours. Julian Berger, WFAE News.
1: And this is All Things Considered here on 90.7 WFAE and WFAE.org. I'm Nick Delacnell. Good afternoon. Thanks so much for tuning in. Coming up in the next 6 minutes, what does it take to adopt a desert tortoise? We're going to find out coming up. And then in the next hour, infectious disease doctors are worried about the spike in measles cases in the U.S. Meanwhile, two recent measles-related deaths in Pennsylvania have quickly become wrapped up in politics. More on that story coming up in about 20 minutes. We'll also have the latest news headlines coming up at 5 o'clock. Well, there is a lunar eclipse above Charlotte tonight. The moon will appear red as it passes into the shadow of Earth. That said, skies look like they will be cloudy. There's a 40% chance of storms tonight, lows near 40, rather 70. Right now it's 86 degrees on this Thursday. Stay tuned. There is more ahead.

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2: It is coming up on 6 o'clock. I'm Nick Della Canal. Thanks so much for tuning in. News headlines are coming up next as All Things Considered continues. And then looking ahead to tomorrow's morning edition, President Trump launched a war with Iran with a sweeping goal, regime change. 6 months later, leaders with the same ideologies remain in power. What has changed after 6 months of war? A look at that and more on tomorrow's morning edition, starting at 5 a.m. Remember, you can also keep up with the WFAE Newsroom by following us on social media. 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
3: They were just seeking for help, but there were no place to land, even no place to drop for the rescue.
4: Flash flooding on the border of Nepal and Tibet has left hundreds dead and many more missing.
0: For Thursday, August 27th, this is All Things Considered from NPR News.
4: I'm Elsa Chang.
0: And I'm Adrian Florido. In July, ICE recorded the highest monthly arrest total in the agency's history.
5: What we're seeing is an expansion in all of the different ways that ICE is detaining people.
4: Also, federal data shows that more than three quarters of all wildfires in the U.S. are caused by people.
6: Your car, your lawnmower, a campfire, a downed power line in a new subdivision, those can all be drivers of wildfire ignitions.
0: Also, have you ever thought about adopting a pet that might outlive you? You should consider a desert tortoise.
4: Now news.
7: Live from NPR News in Washington, I'm Ryland Barton. President Trump is offering assurances that Russian leader Vladimir Putin won't wage a military operation on a NATO country. Trump spoke following a visit by his CIA director to Moscow, as NPR's Greg Myrie reports.
8: President Trump was asked if President Putin might be considering additional military action in Europe.
9: I've had good talks with him. He's not going to be attacking a NATO territory.
8: CIA Director John Ratcliffe made an unannounced trip to Moscow on Tuesday, igniting speculation about the reason for his visit. The CIA has declined to comment. However, a U.S. official said Ratcliffe warned Russia against attacking NATO countries. The CIA chief also told the Russians the U.S. has conclusive evidence Russia is providing intelligence to Iran. The U.S. official was not authorized to discuss the matter publicly and spoke on condition of anonymity. Greg Myrie, NPR News, Washington.
7: The FDA today approved new versions of the two most commonly used COVID-19 vaccines. NPR's Rob Stein has the story.
10: The FDA approved updated versions of the COVID vaccines made by Moderna, Pfizer-BioNTech, and Novavax. The vaccines are designed to protect people against the most common subvariant known as XFG. The shots were approved for anyone ages 65 and older and for children and younger adults with at least one health problem that puts them at risk for serious complications from the virus. Nevertheless, the American Academy of Pediatrics still recommends very young children, those 6 to 24 months, continue getting vaccinated every year. The new vaccines should start to become available within days. Rob Stein, NPR News.
7: Mortgage rates are holding steady around their highest levels in a year. That's driven in part by high yields in the bond market. NPR's Stephen Bisaha reports bond traders are looking for signs from the Federal Reserve about the government's plans to fight inflation.
11: The average 30-year fixed-rate mortgage is 6.66%, according to Freddie Mac. Mortgage rates are largely influenced by the bond market, which has been shaken over concerns about government debt and inflation. That's why bond traders will be watching new Fed Chair Kevin Warsh's speech Friday in Jackson Hole, Wyoming, closely.
12: You know, it's early in the morning, but everyone will have their popcorn out to watch.
11: Jeff DeGurian is loanDepot's chief investment officer.
12: They want to see, hey, if inflation ticks back up again like everyone's worried about, what are you going to do?
11: The Fed's preferred inflation gauge showed prices rose at an annual rate of 3.7% in July. Stephen Bisaha, NPR News.
7: A new study suggests El Nino events have intensified over the past 40 years due to human-caused climate change. El Ninos are now more than 36% stronger than before the industrial age, with a 16% increase in the last 40 years based on measurements from coral in the Galapagos Islands. It's NPR.
2: This is WFAE News. I'm Nick Delacnell. Controversial new rules for this year's election process could be put on hold after Governor Josh Stein and others raised objections. WUNC's Colin Campbell has details.
13: The rules were approved by the State Board of Elections last month, and on Thursday the proposals went before the appointed Rules Review Commission. The commission is dominated by Republicans who voted in favor of the rules, but it's required to delay the proposals and send them to the legislature if at least 10 people file objections. Stein submitted a letter objecting to changes that he says could disenfranchise some absentee voters and voters without photo ID. Voter Kathy Martin told the commission the changes would give too much power to the Republican majorities on county election boards.
14: All the changes, in effect, give significant control over the outcome of elections to one party.
13: The commission also heard concerns from a GOP election integrity group about changes affecting campaign workers at polling places. It's worried about First Amendment protections. The legislature won't be back in session until after the election, so the changes might wait until then. I'm Colin Campbell in Raleigh.
2: The town of Mooresville has spent nearly $84,000 in legal fees fighting the release of surveillance video that reportedly shows Mayor Chris Carney inside town hall without pants. The Charlotte Observer obtained invoices that showed the town paid a Charlotte law firm to fight the release of the video. It was captured late at night after Carney said he went to town hall to sober up after a party and got sick on himself. A judge ordered the videos released in April, rejecting the town's argument that they're protected records. Mooresville has since appealed. A lunar eclipse over Charlotte tonight will turn the moon red. It's the first complete lunar eclipse in our area since 2022. The eclipse begins around 10:30 and peaks at just after midnight. That said, skies could be cloudy tonight. There is a 40% chance of storms, lows near 70, and then we could get more rain tomorrow, highs near 87. Right now in Charlotte, it is 86 degrees. 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

We appreciate you joining us this evening. 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I'm Della Friedman.